0: more than what I've done in this hospital, but it is killing me.
1: The comedy series Hacks earned a record-breaking 24 Emmy nominations, including one for its lead, Jean Smart.
2: And that will be my legacy.
1: Another comedic actress, Ayo Edebiri, was the only regular cast member nominated from the FX series The Bear, but guest star Rob Reiner was nominated posthumously for his role as a businessman.
3: You beat me here. I love that.
1: The Bear is competing for lead comedy series with other favorites, including Shrinking and Widow's Bay. Mandalit Del Barco, NPR News, Los Angeles.
4: The Artemis II astronauts who flew around the moon earlier this year are back in Florida, reunited with their capsule and launch team. Commander Reed Wiseman and his crew thanked all those who helped send them on the record-breaking flight. It was humanity's first trip to the moon in more than half a century. This is NPR News from Washington.
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9: 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Time capsules. What stories do they tell us about us and this moment in history?

0: Connecticut Public. I'm Frankie Graziano. This is The Wheelhouse, the show that connects politics to the people. We got your weekly dose of politics in Connecticut and beyond right here. On July 4th, as communities across the country celebrated America's 250th birthday by drinking out of red Solo cups, eating the Nathan's hot dogs off the grill, other bits of Americana were commemorated in Philadelphia. A time capsule was buried that won't be open for another 250 years. America's time capsule, holding artifacts from all 50 states, was put together for future generations to understand what America looked like, valued, created, and debated in 2026. This hour, we'll talk about how time capsules offer a freeze frame of Americana. Joining us now, special advisor to America 250 and project manager for America's Time Capsule, Tom Medema. Tom, thank you so much for being here today.
1: Greetings. Thanks for having me. It's good to be here.
0: I'm hoping you can help me set the scene here. Last Saturday, July 4th at 9 a.m., a 900-pound stainless steel cylinder, otherwise known as America's Time Capsule, buried in Independence Park in Philadelphia. Who's at this event and what were people there saying about the time capsule?
1: Yeah, it was a remarkable conclusion to quite a journey getting this time capsule finalized and into the ground. It was hosted by Jen Condon, the executive vice president of America 250. Two of our commissioners who were appointed to their positions, Reggie Brown and Kathy Gillespie. Mayor Sherelle Parker joined us, the mayor of Philadelphia. The superintendent of the national park there, Independence National Historical Park, Steve Sims, and Tom Caramanico from the Independence Historic Trust. That whole group had said remarks and welcomed hundreds and hundreds of invited VIPs, as well as the general public who came to see the culmination of this historic event.
0: What kind of fanfare are we talking about? Do we have a lot of the general public? Is there any kind of, not necessarily pyrotechnics, but is there musical accompaniment? What do we got?
1: Yeah. It was really cool. There was, I guess, the most significant and popular thing was the bald eagle who joined us. Indy the Eagle, who is a war eagle from Auburn University, who has accompanied us at many of the America 250 events, came to Philly to preside over the ceremonies. And so Indy was incredibly popular and was there the entire half hour ceremony, kind of presiding. And a lot of people were able to get their photo with Indy and just to see that symbol of America right there on site during the ceremony was incredibly meaningful. And certainly some Americana music along the way in between speakers and before and after as well. And there was just so much pomp and circumstance happening that day on Independence Mall because of everything going on from the World Cup to all of the July 4th, 2026 events. It was really festive and really fun.
0: Yeah, Philadelphia was the place to be on July 4th. I was watching the World Cup game that afternoon while I was preparing for a cookout. And I was thinking, man, I want to be there. But Tom Medema was there. And now I want you to help me understand when this time capsule will be opened again. And who's going to open it, I guess.
1: Yeah, who's going to open it, of course, remains a mystery. but 2276, hard number to wrap your mind around, 250 years into the future. Presumably the superintendent of Independence National Historical Park in 250 years, along with dignitaries from the 500th commemoration, whatever commissioners we may have, whatever dignitaries, you know, will choose to be there to open it. And hopefully large numbers of the general public, like those that saw it in the ground, will be there to get it out of the ground, to help get it open, and to look at the contents that we've left for them.
0: For days leading up to July 4th, you were in charge of, quote, babysitting, unquote, the time capsule. What exactly does that entail?
1: Yeah, well, the time capsule had to make a journey. So it was designed, built and designed at the National Institute of Standards and Technology by the engineers at NIST in Gaithersburg, Maryland. I made multiple visits there to see it being developed, to see it being created, and to see it being sealed. And then it was picked up by an art handling company and transported up and put on the stage. We wanted it to be visible to the public, not just for a few minutes during the ceremony, but in the week leading up to it, as all these people were coming to see the Liberty Bell, to see Independence Hall. Right there on the same hallowed ground sat the time capsule. And so it was, we built a custom stage because, again, it had to be lowered into the ground, into an 8-foot hole. And you can't just do that, you know, with any particular stage. Most stages don't have a big hole in them. So we had a custom stage built, and the time capsule and the bell jar sat there on the stage for the week leading up to it, along with a couple of exhibits that we developed to tell the story about how they were done, what's inside. And there were so many questions. So just to be there, along with the security guard we had on site, was a lot of fun in the week leading up to it, just meeting with people, talking about the whole process and interpreting the time capsule to the visitors to Independence Park.
0: Every state, territory, the District of Columbia submits objects to be included in the capsule. Can you tell us about some of the contents? Like, what were some of the most exciting submissions you received?
1: Yeah, you know, the public law said that the time capsule shall contain a representative sample of all books, manuscripts, relics, memorabilia from the semiquincentennial. So consider there were tens of thousands of things created for this year, memorabilia and things for this year. And so we left it to the states and territories to tell their own story, to choose the items that they found most relevant to share, either from current time or historically. So we had some very interesting and fascinating historical relics that were sent in by states and territories. Ohio sent us a 1-inch by 1-inch piece of fabric from the original Wright Flyer that the Wright brothers created to make that first flight. That's a big story in Ohio as well as North Carolina and elsewhere. I keep coming back to Wisconsin. They sent an eagle feather. Now, talk about, we had an eagle, bald eagle on site. They put in a bald eagle feather from Old Abe, a bald eagle that went into battle 8 times during the Civil War as a literal war eagle to inspire the Union troops from Wisconsin in 8 different battles. And so they have a number of feathers that are left over from Old Abe, and it's a fascinating story. And so they included that. So those kind of historic relics went in. A number of states and territories sent in tribal and indigenous artwork, because as we know, we're not a 250-year-old country, maybe officially, but we go back to time immemorial. And so a beaded piece of artwork from a Native Crow Nation member in Montana, incredible shell necklace work from the Northern Marianas Islands and from Guam, a woven bookmark from the Wabanaki people in Maine, and so on. So many of those things also were incredibly powerful. And then a lot of letters, so contemporary letters from governors of many of our states and territories, but also from the youth of America. We have a program called America's Field Trip, where students create artwork and writing that they submit about what America means to them. And we put dozens of examples of that student artwork and those writing, the poetry and the essays into the time capsule to speak to what a fourth grader thinks about this.

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1: You can send all of these things in, but are you sort of curating that or maybe reaching back out to them? Where do you fit into all that part?
2: Yeah, so I led that process for America 250. The commissioners determined kind of the scope of things, and then I, as the project manager, led that process. So back in early winter of 26, we sent out a call to the states and territories, and they knew, I told them months before to be thinking about it. And we put out a call for contents. And so first they had to submit a proposal for the contents based on guidance that was provided by the archivists at the Library of Congress. So they're the ones that know how these different materials are going to interact with each other over 250 years, which ones will survive, which ones will degrade. And so they're the ones that kind of set the parameters around what kind of materials could be submitted. So they, all 56 states and territories, emailed to me, and I shared then with the Library of Congress their proposals. We then were able to turn around and say, that sounds good. That's a problem. We had a green, amber, red process. Green was go. Amber was slow down, maybe some modification. Red was like, no, sorry, that can't work. And so we went back out with our list then back to the states and territories. And some of them turned right around and sent it in. Oregon was first in. They have a really cool ceramic pin that was made by a Native woman. It's called She Who Watches. And that's the only item that came from Oregon, one item from an indigenous craft maker. And others, we had to say, that doesn't work. Please consider another option. One, Nebraska submitted the idea for some stamps. Stamps have glue on the back. Glue will off-gas and damage other contents over 250 years. So they then put those in water. They soaked them. They removed the glue, and the stamps were then able to go in. So that was kind of a yellow sort of modification. And then some of the things were just a no from the start. One of them had some like organic material, like an elk hide piece. We just couldn't put in organic material. So that one, they had to kind of come up with something different. So, yeah. And then by the end of April, then all the physical objects were supposed to be in hand so that we could review them, catalog them, photograph them, and the Library of Congress could test them and just make sure that they met standards. And as you can imagine, with 200 plus objects coming in from all over the country, not everybody hit the mark. Not everybody did what they said they were going to do. Not all the items were able to meet, you know, the final standard. So we went back and forth during the month of May and right up to the last minute. I mean, literally a day or two before we were sealing the capsule, we were still going back and forth on a couple of items and had some things overnighted. And, you know, it was right up to the last minute to get some things in. And then one or two items, arrived a day or two late. And every state's represented. There were just multiple items from multiple states. So it was quite a journey from that first request to actually putting the lid on the capsule.
1: What day in 2026 is the lid on the capsule? And then after that, not because of submissions or anything like that, but is there anything you're saying, man, I wish we got to put it in there?
2: The July 4, 2276 is the date that it's.
1: No, when, excuse me, I apologize. When did you seal the capsule?
2: Okay. We sealed the capsule.
1: Yeah, sorry.
2: Yeah. Yeah. And at a small ceremony at the National Institute of Standards and Technology, we sealed the capsule on June 8th. And that was a ceremonial sealing because then the capsule actually went into a climate controlled room for 2 days because we needed to get the humidity of all the paper and other objects in there down to about 35% before we actually put the lid on.
1: Gotcha.
2: So it was actually closer to June 10th that they actually sealed the time capsule so that everything had the best chance of survival with the right temperature, you know, controls inside the vessel.
1: So at that point, I imagine the degradation process and whether or not things are organic or whether or not the things will degrade other items over time, that was probably your biggest consideration. But is there anything else you wish could have either went in, but couldn't because of that, or maybe something that might have maybe been more representative of what we're going on right now in this time? Is there anything you wish you kind of could put in there that can't?
2: You know, one of the objects that we got late in the game that couldn't end up going, the original object couldn't go in, is really unique and special, and that is a copy.

0: of the pocket constitution that is signed by all 11 living Supreme Court justices. That came in late, and it was the materials were such that it couldn't be put in the capsule because of that degrading. It was one of those things you get at the gift shop. It had, you know, kind of a faux leather cover. It had glue in the binding, and it would not have done well over 250 years. So in that case, we did a pivot, and we did an archival photocopy of it, and we put that in the time capsule. And in the original, we will put with our permanent collection that will go in one of our national museums, like the National Archives, Library of Congress, Smithsonian, where a number of the other things from our commemoration will go. The NFL football, for example, we have a football from the NFL playoffs with the America 250 logo on the side of it, big piece of pigskin, could not go in the capsule. And yet we want to preserve that. It's a piece of the history and the story of this year. So those are the kind of things that are going in what we're calling this companion collection that we're going to be curating over the rest of this year. And then obviously nothing from the 4th of July could go in because it was already sealed and it was going in the ground. So the bicentennial time capsule, that was done at the end of the year in 1976. And it was put on a shelf at the National Archives. So there's two things going for that one that we didn't have going for us. Number one, we don't have a climate-controlled environment. We're getting buried in the ground. That's the law. And we're also not being done at the end of the year. We're being done on the 4th of July, being sealed in June. So not even hardly half the year's gone. So all of these things that happen, you know, on the 4th and after don't get to be included in there. So that was where this idea for a companion collection came from. And we'll continue to collect things for that collection as well.
1: So help us understand then how people, I guess, in 2276 will understand if they were trying to think about what was going on in 2026 as we were celebrating our semi-quincentennial here. What do you hope they'll find out about America in 2026?
0: I think what I believe they'll find is an enormous sense of pride and hope, and there's trepidation. Right. We know there's trepidation in our politics today, in the public consciousness today. Those things are captured in the time capsule. They're captured in the letters from governors, from red states, from blue states, from purple states. Those ideas, the moment is captured in those things. In letters from citizens, Delaware, for example, put in a bunch of note cards from citizens who wrote about their feelings this year. We did a time capsule exhibit at the White House Visitor Center in Washington, D.C., where we collected note cards from visitors to Washington, D.C. that said, what's your message to the future? What would you put in a time capsule? What innovations do you predict for the next 250 years? And there was a wide swath, as you can imagine, of opinion and sharing the concepts of life, liberty, the pursuit of happiness, or the absence thereof, or that the future is AI-based, and what will humans' role even be in 250 years? All kinds of things like that put in the time capsule. And so I think the people that open it will get a glimpse of the 56 states and territories, how they see themselves, the optimism as well as the trepidation of 2026 is present there. But the hope that the ideas that we were founded on are strong enough to survive, that they have become strengthened from what they were in 1776. So many more people have access to those things today than had access to life, liberty, and the pursuit of happiness in 1776. And the hope that that many more people, it's accelerated even more over the next 250 years, have access to life, liberty, and the pursuit of happiness in the U.S. So there's a lot of those kinds of messages in there, as well as just kind of the fun and pomp and circumstance of this year. But I think there's much more power in it than just a celebration or commemoration of this particular year.
1: 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Tom, so great to hear about what you all did and what people may hear about 2026 in 2276. Thank you so much, Tom.
0: Thank you. It's great to be here, and happy semi-quincentennial.
1: Happy semi-quincentennial. After the break, we'll discuss what Connecticut contributed to America's Time Capsule. Folks, we want to hear from you. If you can add an item to America's Time Capsule, what would it be? I know what I wanted to do now that I just talked to Tom. I wish I sent in one of those notes cards so I could say, hey, future man, future woman, please send a gray sports almanac from 2276 to me here in 2026 so I can be rich. That's a Back to the Future reference. 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
1: This is The Wheelhouse from Connecticut Public Radio. I'm Frankie Graziano. America's time capsule was buried on July 4th in Independence National Historical Park in Philadelphia. It includes submissions from all 50 states, as well as Washington, D.C., the U.S. territories. The capsule represents America's celebration of 250 years, the semi-quincentennial. And it will remain in the ground until the year 2276. This hour, we're learning about more about what made it into the time capsule and what story those objects tell. We're talking now with Cindy Tolosa, the Director of Advancement for CT Humanities for Connecticut Humanities and Project Manager for America 250, the Connecticut Commission. Cindy, thank you so much for being here.
7: Thanks. Happy to be here.
1: Happy to have you on the program. Happy to talk about the time capsule. I want folks to call us, not necessarily to talk to me or Cindy. I want you to just tell us, like, what you would put in the time capsule. Now, I think you understand after hearing from Tom and hearing from Cindy, you just can't put any old thing in the time capsule. We have to worry about how the object degrades or whatever. We know that you can't necessarily have glue or anything that's organic in there, I guess, because it could break other things down. Cindy, let's ask her. She was involved in the process. What decisions kind of went into that, I guess? What's the big deciding factor in here for you?
7: Yeah, so we really took it literally that it had to be objects that were part of the planning process for the semi-quincentennial. So we thought a lot about what we created during that process as the commission and made sure to reprint and recreate those on archival paper. Which was the big thing. A lot of what we have printed in the past is just on regular copy paper, stickers, stuff like that, and that couldn't go in. So we had to resize things. I think the box was about 3.5 inches by 6 inches, so a lot of the stuff had to get shrunk down to fit. But we included one of these nifty little pins. So it is the Connecticut logo with a little flag on it.
1: Yes, that is a C. I was looking at, and there's the T. Okay, I was looking at that a little differently, but now I see the C. Okay, if you're on the radio audience here, you're uninitiated in that regard. We are seeing the pin right now on a wonderful denim jacket that Cindy is wearing this morning, and I like that pin. I might have to ask you guys to send us one. We'll pay for it or whatever we have to do, but that's a very nice pin. And let's just go back to that for a second.
7: Yeah.
1: 3.5 inches by 6 inches, that's like a box of like note cards, right?
7: Pretty much. So I think originally somebody was like, Connecticut should send a wiffle ball. Would not fit in there. And also they were pretty, plastic was not really welcome in the box either, because that was going to degrade. So we had to make a lot of choices. And so with that, we included things that represent the four themes that the commission put together for the commemoration here in Connecticut. So we have doing history for the common good, tell inclusive stories and power of place. And those were four themes developed early on in 2023 for this commemoration. And we've been sharing it with towns and organizations around the state. And the objects that we included in the time capsule represented that in different ways. So we had a conference back in 2024 where we used those four themes for four different sessions to kind of help folks think broadly about what the Simiquin Centennial could be, so that it wasn't just reenactments of 1776, but really celebrating the last 250 years of Connecticut history. So in order to do that, or as part of the conference, we put together graphic notes that kind of captured the conversation. So we shrunk those down and included a printout of those notes. We included some stickers for each of the themes, well, without the adhesive and without any of the stickiness.
1: Yeah.
7: printouts of those. And then we included a planning guide that we worked on back in 2023 and 2024, which included essential questions for each of the themes that teachers could use in the classroom, different Connecticut stories that kind of highlighted those themes, the purpose of the commission. And we thought that little planning guide would include a lot of the background that someone 250 years from now would, that would help them understand what we were trying to do here in Connecticut.
1: You got pictures of this somewhere online or something like that, or a display that somebody could see?
7: Yeah.
1: Tell us where we could find it.
7: CT250.org is the planning website. We've also got 250andct.com, which is like events and public stuff. But that CT250.org has a lot of our planning resources.
1: And they will see this shrunk down copy, archival copy paper, I would imagine there.
7: No, we have the PDF of the original document.
1: Yeah.
7: The shrunk down version gets a little hard to read.
1: Yeah. But maybe they'll have some kind of technology. Will they be able to? I keep thinking about Back to the Future. I'm thinking about Lorraine putting the Pizza Hut pizza from the little bag there, and it goes into the microwave and it becomes a big pizza. All right, let me shut up and talk about some business here. 2016 congressional mandate, that's what kind of sets those guidelines for you all.
7: Yeah, we received guidelines.
1: Federal U.S. Congress, sorry, go ahead.
7: Correct. We received guidelines from Tom Medema, and it really highlighted just how complicated it is to have a box survive for 250 years. And really, like I said, I think some of the other states took things a little more broad in terms of what they were including and really thought about what would represent the state itself. And we were a little more literal in terms of the prompt was effectively share materials that reflect the semi-quincentennial in Connecticut. And so we really stuck with what was the planning into this and what are people going to need to understand what we were thinking.
1: And let's not make it political either. That was a big focus, I would imagine, from you guys.
7: Yeah, so the commission here in Connecticut has really strived to be nonpartisan. We understand that this anniversary is important to a variety of people, and they will have different ways to commemorate 250 years. And so the themes were intentionally broad, but really focused on how we can celebrate 250 years of Connecticut stories as part of this anniversary. And so much of what has happened here in Connecticut reflects the nation. And so trying to include different ways for people to think about that.
1: All right, so you send those items off to Tom Medema and co, but that's not it. You have a whole, you talked about eliciting a response from the folks here in Connecticut. as I guess succinct as you can, tell us about other events that are happening in 2026 here to mark the semi-quincentennial. It's not over yet, right?
7: It's not over yet. There's going to be events all year long. I think if the time capsule had been collected at the end of the year, we would have included a reproduction of the recommitment document that we're having towns around the state sign. Folks signed on July 4th. We have a few more towns to collect signatures from, but it was really a recommitment to the ideals of the Declaration of Independence, life, liberty, and the pursuit of happiness, and just a reaffirmation that those ideals are important to Connecticut towns, Connecticut people, and just the general state. So we would have included a copy of that document if we could have. And so beyond that, we had a lot over the weekend, over July 4th, but there are tons more events happening this weekend. Enfield is doing a big celebration. Celebrate New London is going on. Lots more fireworks, hopefully not rained out like so many of last weekend's.
1: Sail Fest is coming up. The Grazianos love Sail Fest. We have a good time down there.
7: Yeah. The Connecticut Maritime Festival in September. Durham is having a great reenactment in October. So there is plenty of 250th to go around for the rest of the year.
1: As we finish up here, I just want to ask you, what is something you learned from this process, be it from the listening sessions, be it from shrinking down copy into a 3.5 by 6, or I guess less than that, inch piece of content? What's something you learned about America throughout this process, or something that struck you throughout the whole time participating in this work?
7: I mean, I think what's been really striking is just how much people want to be a part of this, and whatever their perspective is, they just want to be a part of it and have their perspective be represented in the 250th. And so celebrating that diversity has been really interesting for me, and just hearing from so many people around the state. It's been, I did not think I'd be here 4 years ago, but it's really been a lot of fun.
1: You've been listening to Cindy Tolosa, the Director of Advancement for CT Humanities and Project Manager for America 250 Connecticut Commission. Cindy, great to have you on the show. Thank you so much for coming by.
7: Thank you.
1: Had a terrific time learning about Connecticut. After the break, towns across Connecticut have been celebrating with their own local time capsules. We'll chat with some of the organizers. What artifact would you put in your town's time capsule? Let us know. Give us a call. 888-720-3-9677. 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

0: Coming up on the next episode of the Colin McEnroe Show, maybe it's sort of a folk tale, but there was a story that sergeants during World War II urging young troops into battle would yell, "What do you want to do? Live forever?" And in fact, most people do. That's exactly what a lot of people want to do. How possible is immortality? We'll look at it biologically and theologically and some other kind of logically as well.
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6: This is The Wheelhouse from Connecticut Public Radio. I'm Frankie Graziano. Towns across Connecticut. How about Durham? How about East Granby? Fairfield celebrated America 250 with their own time capsules. These are items obviously buried into the ground to be opened up later on in American, I guess, history. For the rest of this hour, we're joined by some of the folks involved in the local celebrations to hear about what they buried. Sarah Atwell is the chair of the Durham's America 250 Commission and the president of Durham's Historical Society. Good morning, Sarah.
7: Good morning. Thank you.
6: Thank you so much for coming on the show. Also joined by Jason Hayes, first select person of East Granby. Jason, thanks so much for being here.
8: Thank you very much. I'm excited.
6: And you got an East Granby cap on. I'm excited about that. That's an East Granby trucker hat. I like that. Folks, give us a call really quickly. I'm looking for some of those items you would put in there. I guess don't even imagine the fact that it has to last 250 years. Just tell me something you want to put in there if you could, if you had your druthers. Sarah, this hour we've been discussing local and national celebrations of 250 years of America. As chair of Durham's America 250 Commission, talk a bit about your town's vision of the year. What were some of your goals in organizing the celebrations?
7: So we have been really ambitious, which has been great. We have had lectures on various town-related topics, history, as well as upcoming events. And then we did our declaration reading on July 2nd with our time capsule. But we really wanted to focus on local history and building local community pride, and bringing topics forth that maybe residents didn't know so much about. And that's been pretty successful. We started in February with a lecture on a Dragoons unit that was stationed in Durham during the winter of 77-78, and went from there. So different specific town topics, regional, trying to just focus on our local history.
6: It's not always national, folks. There is a big deal of this that happens at the local level. Jason, I want to know about East Granby and the priorities that you would have had ahead of America 250. Let's say it's the end of 2025 and you're thinking about it, or even before then. What were your priorities?
8: I think the focus for those in East Granby has really been trying to focus on our history as a small Connecticut town. East Granby is home to Newgate Prison, which is the oldest prison in the country. So we do have an original piece of original play being performed there called The Slippery Truth, which will run all the way through August. I felt that it was important with what's happening with the current economy that we try to spread our events out, because I think with the price of gas and everything else happening, the more events we could offer to our residents, the more kind of enjoyment that we could offer while at the same time educating them to East Granby and the national historic value of the 250th. So it's really been an interesting process, really reaching out to folks over the last couple of months and finding out what they were looking to be part of.
6: Durham has its own time capsule, right? Sarah, what's in it?
7: So we were less ambitious with the 250 years. We did our time capsule for 50 years.
6: Yeah.
7: And it will be placed in the town vault so that we really weren't restricted with what we could put in it. Obviously nothing that's a food item or anything like that. There are letters from town residents in there. We asked people to highlight what they thought was wonderful about their town. A friend of mine sat down with her family and wrote a letter that her daughter can open in 50 years as well. We had a joint essay contest with our neighbor Middlefield's 250 committee. We share a school district, and so we did an essay and art contest. And so each of the essay submissions were placed in there. Our first selectman, Brendan Ray, asked all the commissions and town employees to put in a letter to their future self and whoever is in that position in 50 years. So several of us wrote letters to whoever was going to be, in my case, organizing, you know, the 300th. So that was fun. But there's little, you know, objects, you know, pop culture objects. There's the Connecticut pin we put in, the national pins, and then our challenge coin that we had made up along with one of our pins for fundraising, a box made by Durr Manufacturing, who's a local box maker, all with the logos on it.
6: You're ambitious. And now you got to get going. You got to get going to make sure that you could open it in 50 years.
7: Yes.
6: Time to go, guys. We got to make sure that we can make it for the 300-year event here. But East Granby's time capsule ceremony is still to come. I understand it. Can you tell us about the events you're planning this summer and which of those events might include the time capsule dedication?
8: So we have two larger events happening this summer, one on August 21st, which is our last blast of summer concert, which will also have a 20-minute fireworks display. We will be dedicating the time capsule on September 13th, which in East Granby, if you're a resident or some of the surrounding towns, you know, is Duck Derby Day. It's a day where our local Lions Club has a duck derby race where they drop the rubber ducks down the Farmington River. And we'll be dedicating our time capsule that afternoon at East Granby Community Day. So we'll be doing that at Granbrook Park, which is one of the incredible parks directly on the Farmington River in East Granby. We're in the middle of revitalizing that park. It will be completely done by the 13th. So inside the capsule, we'll also be placing the original map of Granbrook Park, which used to actually have 100 homes and a bridge on it prior to the 1955 flood. So in the capsule, we'll be placing all of that information of what Granbrook Park used to be, as well as what it currently is now and how we are using it, and asking folks, what does Granbrook Park look like in 50 years from now when you open this time capsule? So I think it's really important, if we expect folks to have a vision or an understanding of the future, that we connect them to their past.
6: I want to talk to you more about your planning. I missed something I wanted to highlight with Sarah here really quickly. The time capsule, I understand, is unique in itself, and there's a story behind it. Can you tell us about it, the one in Durham?
7: Yeah, so in December, a home that was built in the mid-1700s burned, and through the efforts of the fire marshal and our first selectman, we were able to get a plank of wood from the home. The students at the high school shop class, along with their shop teacher, created the actual time capsule for us from that wood. And it was much larger than we had expected, which gave us a lot more space to fill with wonderful items. And then inside is laser engraved the history of the home with a photo of it. And then the actual inside of the lid is still singed from the fire.
6: So. That's a tremendous sort of irony there happening here in America 250. I understand that we have a caller right now from Glastonbury, Connecticut, telling us what they would put in a time capsule in Glastonbury. First of all, Cynthia, where would we bury this in Glastonbury? I'm a Glastonbury resident. Where would we put it?
9: Well, hi, first of all. And second, I think maybe it would be good on the Riverfront Center because it's right on the river. It's a lot of, you know, community members go out to visit it. And
6: Is it like climate controlled, though? I think that was like a big thing that Tom Medema was worried about earlier, or Sarah, too, when you're talking about where it goes, right?
7: Definitely.
6: We get a lot of, I'm just thinking about what the weather is like down there. Is it going to be
9: not
6: very...
9: Not sure.
6: I'm just having some fun with you, Cynthia. What would you put in your time capsule, or in that time capsule in Glastonbury?
9: I think Glastonbury would be best represented by some apple seeds. We have some spectacular farms here, like the fruit farms here in Glastonbury. And who knows, with our climate situation that's happening right now, what's going to survive and what won't. So I think it would be amazing to have some apple seeds in there.
6: Yeah, go get them at Belltown or Dundero's. Love going to Dundero's. Love having a good time. And hopefully Charlie and Annie will open that up in 50 years down by the riverfront. Maybe I'll be around. Probably not. But thank you, Cynthia. I appreciate you calling in to the Wheelhouse this
9: morning. Absolutely.
6: Apple seeds. Absolutely. That's exciting. Hey, Jason, I was talking to you earlier about it, about what you were doing at Granbrook Park. Let's talk about veterans. That's something that you guys are really trying to think about as you're thinking about America 250, is honoring the past and honoring America.
8: Yeah, the two groups that do quite a bit of work volunteering in East Granby are our Lions and our veterans organizations. So the first item that will be placed into our time capsule will be a commemorative flag from the North Central Connecticut East Granby chapter of our local veterans, as well as a list of all surviving members. So that was important for us, and they will be the ones to close and turn the dial on the time capsule. I'd like to try to make sure that we're putting those folks who've kind of paved the way for where we are today, that they, instead of being behind the cameras or the one taking the photos, that we take a moment during this 250th and we put them in front of the camera.
6: What day is that going in the ground again?
8: September 13th.
6: September 13th in East Granby. Granbrook Park?
8: Granbrook Park.
6: All right. Terry with America 250 in Portland is calling in. I understand that you're doing something on August 2nd. Tell us what you got, or at least what you're thinking about here.
10: Well, on August 2nd, which is considered the day that it was actually signed, the declaration that is, we are unveiling a town time capsule at Town Hall at 1 o'clock. And, not being till then, we're still taking suggestions for it. We have certainly records of the top songs, prices, and that. We have yearbooks from all of the schools in town, so that those who are still around in 50 years when it's scheduled to be open can take a look. We have a few historical records from the town and the area, a phone book. They won't know what that is in 50 years, but we're still taking suggestions.
6: My kids don't even know what that is, Terry. Terry, really quickly, I understand you just said you're still taking suggestions. Might I suggest something? Are you okay with a suggestion from Frankie Graziano?
10: Sure.
6: Lead with love, right? That's what we like to say sometimes on this show, because I'm very selfish. I'm thinking about like the Gray Sports Almanac. I'm thinking about like what kind of like items I might be able to procure and like whatever, or my kids. But listen to what Sarah is doing here. Of course, you with the veterans as well, Jason, but some beautiful, that heartwarming note from the mother to a daughter. So maybe something sweet like that. Don't think about what Frankie Graziano necessarily would want in there, but maybe what Sarah Atwill would want in there.
10: And we do have essays from students stating what it means to them. So that's important.
6: Terry, thank you so much. Good luck on August 2nd.
10: Thank you.
6: Sarah, let's look into the future. What are you hoping Durham looks like in 50 years? We're hoping there's still going to be a Durham Fair in 50 years as well. Absolutely. But what story do you hope to share with them through this time capsule?
7: So looking at some of the struggles, we, again, focusing on this is not a political issue, hoping that Durham is still rural as much as it is now. We can't stop progress in every way, but my focus really in our July 2nd event was to address the local community and focus on the community. And what Durham does really well is volunteering, and not just with the Durham Fair, but with a lot of organizations in town. And I hope that when they open that those organizations are still alive and thriving like they are now. And the other thing that we put in was we took video that day of the July 2nd ceremony and committal ceremony and the students reading their essays and threw the SD card in the box. And then we had a Polaroid and we were taking live, you know, as my six-year-old doesn't even know what a Polaroid was until we opened up the box, put those photos in there too. So I just hope that they see a community that has come together and that will still be coming together.
6: Sarah, you are a better person than I am. You care very much about this. I love that. When East Granby residents open up the time capsule years from now, and Jason, this is a tall task for somebody that's kind of like new on the job as yourself as you are. So that's something you have to think about here. So how did you sort of adopt that and think about like, okay, like I'm still trying to do this new job, but I'm also having to be forward thinking here and think about these folks in 250 years.
8: Yeah, so...
6: In 50 years yeah, or however
8: 50 years
6: long.
8: For yeah, our time
6: yeah,
8: capsule.
6: Sorry.
8: Yes, I'm 6 months in office, so obviously it's a second career for myself. But I think what does lend itself to my favor is the fact that my previous career was 30 years in film and television, and really what we're doing with a time capsule is telling a story. And that's what I've done. I've helped play a part of that team that has told stories for the last three decades in my life. So for me, I feel that I'm just telling that story in a slightly different way. And it's educating folks on what East Granby was, what, as we close this time capsule, we hope it will become or stay. Obviously, as Sarah said, you know, you can't stop progress. But at the same time, I'm hoping that my 6 months turns into much longer and that the vision that I have for East Granby is to understand progress, but to protect what we currently have in a way that requires vision and vision that starts from a place of caring. And so that's really my hope for what folks will find when they open this up in 50 years.
6: What would you put in the time capsule that you couldn't put in there? Like what was, when you're thinking about a time capsule, the first thing you're thinking about probably, we heard about prices and yearbooks and things like that. Like what would be the first thing you would have thought to put in there?
8: I think for us it would be something to do with Newgate, but obviously that's organic material, being the oldest, the copper mine.
6: Yeah.
8: A piece of stone from down below inside the mines would have been incredible. But I know because of moisture, obviously being, you know, an organic, extremely organic matter, it would kind of corrode everything. You know, even when we were handling the maps for Granbrook Park and we had to kind of put those together, we had to use archival tape because that was a concern, even with 50 years, because of what that could still... The potential of what could happen.
6: Somewhere inside the home at 139 Turner Avenue in Torrington, where Rosie and Frank Graziano live, they have the key, the fake keys they used to sell to the kids from Old Newgate. I have that somewhere. Maybe we could have put that in there because I would imagine that's inorganic, but who knows? I don't remember when I bought when I was 7 years old when I went to Old Newgate. What about you? What would you have put in there if you could?
7: We had the benefit of having such a large time capsule that I feel like everybody on the committee was able to put in something that was meaningful to them. For me, I would have loved to have been able to have everyone's favorite Durham Fair food put in. But obviously that has restrictions. So, you know, things like that or their favorite family recipe, you know.
6: I think the first place I ever had a fried pickle was at the Durham Fair. I'm trying to think about that. What's your favorite Durham Fair food as we're doing this real quick?
7: Definitely the clam chowder from the Middlefield Volunteer Fire Department.
6: It's always the volunteer fire departments.
7: Always.
6: It's always the, because it's that like home cooking that you get there. And it's not
7: necessarily. In the bread bowl.
6: Okay, the bread
7: bowl.
6: Got to
7: be in the bread bowl.
6: And when is the Durham Fair this year?
7: Last weekend of September.
6: Last weekend of September. Really quickly, what do you guys want people to take away from this conversation? 20 seconds to you, Jason.
8: Be part of the process. Invest in your community and where it's heading. You know, it's quite easy for opinion online, but I think you actually have to be part of that process.
6: Sarah.
7: Absolutely. Engagement and, you know, being kind together and thoughtful.
6: And be ambitious.
7: Yeah. Hey, you can do a lot when you have a wonderful committee involved.
6: That's Sarah Atwell, chair of Durham's America 250 Commission and president of Durham Historical Society, and Jason Hayes, first select person of East Granby. Sarah, Jason, thank you so much for coming on the show. Thank you as well to Cindy Tolosa, Tom Medema for coming on the show. Today's show produced by Amanda Adams and Chloe Wynn. It was edited by Eric Austin. Our technical producers are Eugene Amatruda and Dylan Reyes. Special thanks to Tess Terrible, our talk show visuals and operations personnel here at Connecticut Public. 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This is The Wheelhouse. Thank you for listening.

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4: 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It's 9 o'clock. The following program was previously recorded.
5: So, today's show is about immortality. You know, the older I get, the more in favor I am of immortality. However, I don't think necessarily my opinion matters that much. We're going to talk about, you can't do, immortality in 49 minutes, because first of all, it takes forever, but also because it's a big topic. We'll talk a little bit about how ancient philosophy saw it and how that maybe plays into the theology that followed. We'll also talk about alchemists and their search for immortality. And then we'll also talk about a kind of immortality that some people get, and that is a New York Times obituary. All of that is to come.

0: Don't ever let anybody tell you that anybody else can sing the canonical version of that song besides Nancy Sinatra. I know, but she's very necessary there. Okay, so we're playing that song apropos of the title of our show today, the concept of our show today, which is about immortality. Obviously, we can't cover all of immortality in 49 minutes, so we're going to have to pick and choose here. And we are going to begin by looking into antiquity, into the Greco-Roman period, and maybe even sort of mash the Greco-Roman period up a little bit with some of the Christian thinking to come. To help us do all of that is Tushar Irani, professor of philosophy at Wesleyan University, studying Plato and generally ancient Greek and Roman philosophy. I'm going to use a more recent example because I think it's Tushar and I can maybe sink our teeth into this. So as you may or may not know, you probably don't, when the great baseball hitter, Ted Williams died, his head was separated from his body and it was frozen by a company called Alcor. I would also just say that there was a book that came out, an expose of Alcor where they had like other frozen heads, I think, saying that the conditions there were not great and that the author had watched an Alcor official swing a monkey wrench at Ted Williams's frozen severed head to try to remove a tuna can that was stuck to it. And it turns out that they were using the tuna cans, which came from a cat who lived on the premises of this highly secure and sterile laboratory. They used the tuna cans as little pedestals to put the heads on. But this was a very controversial thing not everyone, I believe Ted Williams' daughter was very upset by this idea. But obviously the idea was that somehow or other, this would be a way that maybe Ted Williams could come back again, could survive death, could be. And, you know, there are rumors that Walt Disney did the same thing. There's other people. But it's just an example of the way that when we think about immortality, we're really thinking about a whole big range of questions. And Tushar, I want to maybe begin by positing that in a way, if we're going to talk about immortality, then we're going to talk about death. And if we're going to talk about death philosophically, one way we can get into it is to ask ourselves, what is meant by the word I when I say I, to refer to myself? And where does that I reside? Does that I exist somewhere? I'm talking about EYE. I'm talking about the pronoun I. So Tushar, maybe we could just sort of walk through that a little bit with some of the philosophical greats. So I think Socrates says something like to philosophize is to prepare for death. Right. But maybe say a little bit about what he means by that and maybe about that whole question of where is I? Where is the person who thinks of him or herself as I?
1: Yeah, I think that is, in fact, the background question to this broader question about whether it's worth surviving after death. I think in Greek culture, generally, it's worth distinguishing, though, between two questions, right? So there's the first question about whether or not it is a good thing to survive death, right? So that seems to be the background assumption with Ted Williams wanting his life to be preserved in some way. And that's the first question, whether or not immortality itself is a good thing. And then the second question is whether or not the soul, or the human soul in particular, is immortal. And both those questions get a lot of sustained treatment in the Greek world, even before philosophy. So in a couple of weeks, everyone's going to be watching the new Christopher Nolan movie, The Odyssey. The Odyssey, in many ways, is dealing with this question about whether or not immortality is a good thing. So Odysseus' story, it begins with him rejecting immortality, right? So he's stuck on an island with Calypso. She promises him an immortal life, the ability to live like the gods, and he refuses that in order to return home. So that's a question of whether or not immortality is a good thing, and it seems to be debatable even in Homer.
0: Can I just jump in there before we lose Homer? And right. The other thing that happens a lot, particularly in the Iliad, there are a lot of conversations about just living on in legend, too. One of your potential goals, separate from not getting killed you know, by Sarpedon today or something, is to live on in legend. You know, famously, Woody Allen said, I don't want to live on in the hearts of my countrymen. I want to live on in my apartment. but for the warriors in the Iliad, this is a really big question, that there's a kind of immortality to be had that, that supersedes questions of physical death and exists more in the realm of legend. Maybe you want to say something about
1: that. I think that's exactly right. And in fact, in the Odyssey, right, Odysseus is not taking the Woody Allen line. So he does actually have the ability to live on an island, right, or in an apartment. But he refuses that because what he recognizes is that no one remembers him. And his story isn't something that actually people recognize. And so in many ways, I think what you're saying is exactly right. I mean, what he does get in refusing the immortal life of a god is this ability to live on in another immortal way, in legend. And I think, yeah, it's a very great, nice reading of the Odyssey. Now, after Homer, what you see more as a question in Greek philosophy and then later in Roman philosophy is less whether immortality is a good thing, but the prior question, whether the soul itself is immortal. And then that actually rests on another question, which is the question that you began with. Well, what is the soul? Like, what is the self anyway? And so here I think it's actually really worth just diving in a little bit into this word soul. Now in Greek, the word is psyche, and that's the word from which we get our word psychology, psyche. And what that word means, especially in Greek philosophy, is less an ethereal spirit and something more like the principle of life in a living organism. And so that sort of inquiry really falls out of an interest that you see in Greek philosophy in understanding the natural world. So the thought there is that you look out at the natural world and there are lots of different things. Some of these things are alive, so trees, ants, us, human beings, and some of these things are not alive, so rocks, chairs, shoes. And the thought is, well, something has to distinguish these living beings from these non-living beings. And the answer is, well, the living beings, they have a soul, a principle of life within them that distinguishes them from non-living things. And in that broad sense, every living thing in Greek philosophy has a soul, a psyche.

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1: For example, when Socrates is about to have to take his own life, because suddenly all these philosophers are sitting around thinking, well, we really like Socrates a lot. We don't want him to die. So what's going to happen here? I mean, it's one thing, I think, to consider it in the abstract, which philosophy is, of course, very good at. But I think it also acquires, you know, what did Samuel Johnson say? The prospect of a hanging focuses the mind or something. So suddenly you get like, well, what's going to happen to Socrates? So say a little bit about what that triggers.
2: Yeah, so Plato in the Phaedo, sometimes also pronounced Phaedo, in that text, famously, Plato depicts Socrates on his last day with his companions about to take the hemlock and then die. And he's with his companions, and Socrates is actually pretty cheerful there in prison. And it's his friends, his companions, who are just really distraught. And as you were saying, they are upset by the fact that they're going to lose Socrates, who they admire so much. And so they sort of actually, not force, but finally get Socrates to spend his last day on Earth arguing that he will actually survive the death of his body. In this dialogue in the Phaedo, there are lots of objections that are raised against that view, that the human soul will outlive the body. But Plato, in the text, he leaves Socrates with an argument that, at least for Plato, it seems he thinks proves that the soul, the human soul, is immortal, and his friends feel, I guess, a little bit better about the fact that Socrates will live on in some way.
1: When I realized that you were going to be on the show today, I had a flashback, which is that when you're a first-year Latin student, you know, the sentences you start translating early on, they tend to be, the soldiers are killing the farmers. Whereas when you're a first-year Greek student, if you're using Chase and Phillips, which is, they probably don't use it anymore, but I'm so old. The first sentence, I think, is the soul of a man is deathless. I think that's the very first sentence on like page one of Chase and Phillips, the Greek reader that you use. Yeah. That's an indication of how much this was kind of top of mind. But before we lose too much time here, we sort of talked a little bit. We've talked about two-thirds of the great Greek philosophical outfield. You've got Socrates in left, Plato in center. In right field, we've got Aristotle. And he sees this somewhat differently, and he's less comfortable severing the connection between body and soul, if I'm correct. Maybe you could say a little bit about that.
2: Yeah, that's exactly right. So he, whereas at least in the Phaedo, it seems as though Plato does come down pretty hard on the idea that the human soul will outlive the body. Aristotle, when he addresses this question, is much more ambivalent. And it's part of this this basic point that they're both focusing on, Plato and Aristotle, that the soul is a principle of life in living things. Aristotle does not see how it's possible for a principle of life to exist apart from the material body that it's intertwined with. So Aristotle runs through lots of different arguments for thinking about how there might be some psychological activity that might not depend in some kind of way on the body. But he really can't come up with some psychological activity that is not dependent on the body, that isn't based in some sort of physiological mechanism in us. And

0: He does in this famous text, De Anima, float at one point the idea that, well, maybe there's a psychological activity that we can engage in which is just purely abstract when we're doing something like pure mathematics or logic. And maybe in that case, you could sort of spin off that part of the human psyche. But then he also says, well, if even mathematics and logical inquiry depend upon the body in some kind of way, then actually, no, not even that can get spun off. So Aristotle is much more ambivalent. And then later, after Aristotle, in fact, you see in the Hellenistic period, which is the period where the Epicureans and the Stoics are developing their views, you see actually a total rejection of the idea that the human soul can outlive the human body. So they have this materialist view of the human psyche, where it's just a complex arrangement of bodily parts.
1: In a way, it's setting up, or it's maybe continuing an argument that's going for quite some, been going for quite some time, you know, and a lot of it does boil down to that question: does the soul keep the body alive, or the body and soul completely interdependent? And if so, if you're going to think about immortality, you start maybe thinking more about resurrection. You have that within the Jewish tradition that in the Messianic era, bodies will be resurrected along with souls. You have it spun a little bit differently in the Christian era, that the soul will go to God first and then await, once again, a Messianic era where the body is resurrected. And it's an odd thing to think about, right? Because we know that bodies don't, you know, they don't hold their shape, or even, you know, they turn to dust. But it's like you almost have to think about it that way if, in fact, you think that there's a total interdependence on body and soul. I don't know, but correct me if I'm wrong there.
0: Right. Yeah. I mean, even Plato is sort of wrestling with this idea in that text that I mentioned in the Phaedo, because one of the objections that Socrates has to deal with is that there is this interdependence between the soul and the body, and one of his interlocutors there gives an analogy. He says, "Well, what if the soul is something like the music that's produced from an instrument?" Right, so it's something that's separate from the instrument, but it's dependent on the instrument. Right, so this great music will be playing as long as the physical instrument is around. But if you break the instrument, the music stops. And Socrates sort of actually addresses that and tackles that. But it's a great sort of analogy for thinking about how you can differentiate between the psyche and the body, while also saying that they are interdependent.
1: You know, I don't, this may be a really unfair question, a pop question to ask. This is like Jeopardy for 800 or something. But I find myself wondering, as I was preparing for this and reading your stuff and everything, whether gospel writers, Paul in particular, but gospel writers were aware of Plato. It seems so much of what they say seems kind of Platonic to me, at least in that area of the understanding of the soul. I just wonder how much these two traditions were informing each other.
0: I think for sure. Right, by the time the Christian scriptures in particular are getting written, and certainly by Paul, it is the case that these arguments have been debated for quite a while. There's this sort of new school that is sort of developed in late antiquity, which I haven't talked about yet. It's Neoplatonism, where a reading of Plato, and particularly this idea that there's a sharp division between material things and immaterial things, the Neoplatonists run with that. And certainly by the medieval period, late antiquity, around the time that Paul is writing, there's Neoplatonism is everywhere. Now, it's also the case that Epicureanism and Stoicism, which are these materialist schools that reject the idea that the soul is immortal, they're also quite current. And in fact, Paul is represented as going to Athens at one point and actually debating these philosophers and arguing against their materialist views. So Paul and then the later Christian writers absolutely are drawing upon this strand in Neoplatonism, and the Neoplatonists are drawing on this idea that Plato develops much earlier on in classical Athens.
1: You know, yeah. We're almost out of time here, but one thing that does strike me is that we look at this and we look at it through a long distance lens, and we think about periods of thought and schools of thought. But as I looked at it more, I thought, this is such a pressing question. You know, what is the soul? Where is the soul? What happens when we die? That it's not that surprising that there was rarely unanimity about this. I mean, whether we're talking about Greek philosophy or Roman philosophy or the scriptures, I mean, some of the scriptures, and if we get to the Apocrypha and the Gnostic stuff, you know, it's all over the place. It may be the question that humanity will never answer and is kind of doomed to argue about in interesting ways for as long as there is humankind.
0: I think that's right. Yeah, I mean, I think the Ted Williams anecdote that you mentioned, right? The Woody Allen's view, even the sort of the way in which people now are thinking about AI and the ability to somehow live on without a body, I think makes the question like omnipresent.
1: Absolutely. Yeah. Tushar Arani, so happy to have you. Your wonderfully lucid explanations. Professor of philosophy at Wesleyan University, studying Plato and generally ancient Greek and Roman philosophy. We're going to jump the tracks and go over to alchemy after this.

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1: Hey, it's Francis Lamb, host of The Splendid Table. 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
0: You're listening to a broadcast of a previously recorded program.

0: We are going to talk about alchemy. We're not just going to call it alchemy. And we're going to do that with Philip Ball, freelance science writer and author of Alchemy, an illustrated history of elixirs, experiments, and the birth of modern science. Most of this of what we're going to discuss with Philip Ball right now would fall into the category of don't try this at home, kids, all right? Even if the other kids are doing alchemy, don't try this at home. Philip Ball, welcome to our show.
1: Thank you.
0: So there's sort of, you know, the Idiot's Guide to Alchemy is just sort of about making lead into gold or something. There's a kind of latent idea that people have in their heads about alchemy. If they know anything about it, that's what they know. But it's a more comprehensive system than just worrying about a couple of things like that, right? Maybe just kind of set the stage in that way.
1: Yeah, it's a very old tradition. Goes back really to the Hellenistic era that Tisha was talking about, to Hellenistic Greece. And it was certainly partly concerned with making gold. That was definitely a part of what the alchemists were trying to do. But alchemy, more generally, just referred to making stuff. Alchemists in medieval times and ancient times were making many of the substances that were just used in daily life. They would be making soaps, paints, cosmetics, this kind of thing. Any transformation that we now think of as a chemical transformation would, in those times, have been considered alchemy.
0: Right. So a lot of it is just the question of what kind of stuff is there and what can that stuff do? I think also think about it in a very Western way. You're going to take us, at least initially, away from the West into 200 BCE to the first emperor of China. Tell us about this gentleman and what he wanted done with alchemy.
1: Right. Well, one of the associations alchemy has, as well as the philosopher's stone, the substance that could transform base metals like lead into gold, it's associated with the idea of elixirs of life, things that are going to prolong your life, perhaps indefinitely. That tradition was really much stronger in Eastern alchemy, in the alchemy of China, than it was in the West. It sort of entered the West later. So what we would call alchemists in ancient China were very much more concerned with making medicines and what later became called elixirs for prolonging life. The first emperor of all of China, so the name he's given is Qin Shi Huang. He's the first emperor that everyone hears about. And he ruled in the 3rd century BC, and he became pretty obsessed with trying to live forever. This was an idea that was kind of just around in Taoist tradition. It's a common one in Taoist tradition. There are legends of figures, you know, normal humans who have by one means or another become immortal. So the first Chinese emperor decided this is what he wanted as well. So he asked his alchemists, as we now think of them, to make him a potion that would make him live forever. And they did their best. A lot of these potions were, you're quite right, don't try this at home, because a lot of these potions were really things you would not want to be ingesting if you wanted to live forever. In particular, mercury was a common ingredient. We now recognize that mercury is very toxic. But there was a lot of mercury around. You could mine it as a mineral called cinnabar. There was a lot of that in ancient China. And so his court alchemists were trying to make these potions from mercury. He also sent one courtier out in search of a legendary island in the seas sort of east of China. He dispatched him off in a big ship to find the island on which these ancient Taoist immortals were thought to live. It was an island that was called Mount Peng Lai. The courtier never came back. We're not quite sure whether he just found somewhere and thought, well, this is quite nice, I think I'll stay here, or whether he was shipwrecked or whatever, but he never came back. So the first emperor was getting fairly desperate. You know, he was really not getting these elixirs, or they didn't seem to be prolonging his life. And in fact, it's quite possible that he might have shortened his life from ingesting all this mercury.
0: Right. We know that he died around the age of 50, which was young for an emperor at that time. In other words, the emperors and rulers kind of around him lived longer than that. I think there was also an awful lot of what we now might call alternative facts around. And so you kind of, first of all, there's a job that I love the title of, the kind of person that you were talking about before who would have to go check out something like this. One of the terms is feng shi, which literally translates a lot of different ways, but one of the ways to translate it is recipe gentleman. So you got your recipe gentleman, and there'd be a report of, oh, there are all these dead bodies lying around in such and such a place, and these birds came down and they had this plant in their beaks and they put it on the faces of the bodies and the bodies got up. And so if you're the emperor, you say, go get me that. What is that? Go find it for me. Yeah, go ahead.
1: Exactly that. I mean, the difficult thing, you know, throughout ancient times and medieval times was that you tended to die of a lot of things. Everyone tended, you know, there were a lot of things that could kill you. And so it was very hard to figure out if someone had a long life, or if someone had a short life, you know, whether this was because of something they did, something they ate, or whether this was just how life was. So it was really hard to find cures, to find medicines, even for everyday ailments, let alone for old age. The idea that the association with alchemy here, so, you know, we said alchemy was also associated with gold. That was no coincidence, because gold looked to the people of those times to be kind of like an immortal metal, because it never tarnished, right? It just keeps gleaming. And this is, you know, we now understand it's because it's very chemically unreactive, but there seemed to be something special about it. So Chinese alchemists thought that actually gold, some of that immortality in gold could literally rub off if you used gold utensils and ate from gold bowls. Maybe you'd get a bit of gold's immortality. So there was a close connection between making gold and this quest for immortality. And one of the most famous Chinese alchemists, a chap called Ge Hong, said that actually the point of making gold wasn't about getting rich. He literally said, you know, the object is not to get rich. The object is to become an immortal, to use somehow gold medicinally to prolong your life.
0: They also liked jade for some of the same reasons and would ingest it, I guess, which is not something I would typically think about doing with jade. Here's a sense that I got from some of the reading I did. It might be wrong. It seemed also as though, and this is not an uncommon human reaction, that, yeah, maybe you're going to achieve immortality, but one way that you could start was to look like you're going to achieve immortality. It seemed like there was some looks maxing going on, that one of the reasons they might have been attracted to mercury is being used as a preservative at the time, that there was an interest in kind of looking like somebody who wasn't going to die in the next 15 minutes, because that was a place to start. I don't know. Does that ring true for you?
1: Well, I mean, certainly alchemists were involved in making cosmetics, and, you know, we use them now to try to make us look younger, some of us. So, yeah, you know, there was that connection literally in the kind of stuff they were making, but also this notion that if there was some substance that preserved things, that preserved meat or that preserved, you know, other things that tended to decay, that it might preserve the body too. So in the Middle Ages, in the West, when people started to discover how to distill alcohol and make pure alcohol, that too was sort of seen as something that was medicinal, that was a preservative, that might have some connection with prolonging life. And of course, you know, alcohol is used as an antiseptic. So there is a genuine medicinal use for it. And I guess in ways like this, the quest to find an elixir of immortality was intrinsically bound up with the general quest to make medicines. That there was, you know, no real distinction between things that would prolong your life and things that might make you immortal. And in the West, during the Renaissance, really, alchemy started to become as much about making gold from other metals as about making medicines. There was a Swiss alchemist in the 16th century called Paracelsus, who particularly pushed this idea that alchemists should be very much concerned with making particular medicines to treat particular illnesses. So the idea of chemical medicine, I mean, it's the center, you know, of pharmacology today. a lot of people trace that, the beginnings of that, to Paracelsus's quest to turn alchemy from this focus on making gold towards making medicines.
0: Yeah, and it seems to me as an untutored onlooker, as though it's kind of like today, you know, we have all these GLP-1 drugs, which came out of people studying the venom of Gila monsters. That's what they thought they were interested in at that moment. Now we have all this stuff that Paracelsus perhaps, you know, is part of this idea of, can you find something that would confer immortality? You go looking and then you find other stuff. You don't find that, but you find a way to treat syphilis. That is sort of an unintended but valuable byproduct of this possibly hopeless quest for immortality.
1: It's exactly that. And this was another way that Paracelsus, what he did was pivotal, because before him, strange though it may seem, doctors didn't go out looking for medicines. They tended to believe that all illnesses could be treated with bloodletting, basically cutting you and letting out some blood. And in the idea was that you were actually rebalancing these fluids called humours in the body, and that would restore health. And of course, that often did more harm than good. There were a lot of folk remedies at that time. They really were folk remedies. They were traditional remedies for illnesses that have been found by trial and error, some of which would have genuinely worked. Paracelsus didn't turn up his nose at these. In fact, he wandered the world literally looking for these kind of remedies and writing them down and including them in his theories. And this is a tradition that has gone on long since. I mean, to return to China, the anti-malarial drug artemisinin it's made from a local herb, a herb that's indigenous to China. It's extracted from that, and it is one of the few effective things we have for treating malaria. It won the Chinese researcher who really isolated what was going on, the chemical that was responsible. It won her a Nobel Prize. And we're still doing this sort of prospecting for, you know, looking at folk remedies in different parts of the world to find out whether they work. And if so, what are the active ingredients? What are the chemicals that are actually acting as drugs?
0: Yes. And another thing we're still doing, or another version of still doing that, Philip, if you and I were worth, you know, $70 billion, we would be the modern day equivalent of Qin Shi Huang. We would be the people who could marshal just untold amounts of resources in the direction of this. And that's what we do see. We see a lot of these tech barons who have just insane amounts of money, and they've spent it on all the material things they can think of to spend it on. So now they're starting to flirt with this idea of not dying or evading some of the less fortunate aspects of death. And so I'm assuming when you look at that, you see some of what you've been studying.
1: I absolutely see parallels there. It's really extraordinary. You know, we have the this pharmaceutical industry that, you know, looks for drugs scientifically, tests them, you know, in big controlled trials. And, you know, it's getting harder and harder to do this, but there is a methodology for doing it. And we have drugs, we have vaccines that we know work. And yet these tech barons are kind of turning their back on that and saying, no, what I want is to find a cure for, you know, a cure for death, basically, immortality. They really are. They are a modern equivalent of the first emperors. And, you know, in the same way, what they often end up doing is, in desperation, it does seem like desperation, going for really quack cures, you know, things that have no scientific grounding whatsoever. And there is this, I think it feels very clear that there is this real desperation, this determination that somehow they have to live forever. I mean, you mentioned in the previous section this idea of somehow becoming immortal by uploading our brains into computers. A totally speculative and, I think, fantastical idea. No one knows if that's remotely possible. There are good reasons to think it isn't. But again, this is the dream of immortality that seems to be alive in Silicon Valley today.
0: All right. So we have to stop there. We didn't mention this, but Paracelsus died, I think, at 47, as Philip said. There's a lot of things you could die from back then, but he also did use a lot of mercury. So just don't do that, right? Say no to mercury. That's our message for today. Philip Ball, freelance science writer, author of Alchemy, an illustrated history of elixirs, experiments, and the birth of modern science. We'll take a break. We'll come back. We'll talk about a type of immortality that actually is available to certain people. Everybody.

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1: On the next Fresh Air, President Trump is pushing Congress to pass a law that would require showing a passport or birth certificate to register to vote and create strict ID requirements to vote. The rules of the midterms are being rewritten, from redistricting to campaign money. We talk with Ari Berman, who's covered voting rights for years at Mother Jones. 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
2: 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On any given day, roughly 750,000 people in the U.S. are experiencing it. 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So what can we do to better address homelessness? That's next time on The Middle.
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4: A few quick thank yous. Dylan Reyes, our technical producer, is back from wandering wherever he was wandering, and we are very happy to have him here. This show is produced by the Isaac Moss Report. She's done an outstanding job. Joining us now is William McDonald, recently retired as the obituaries editor for the New York Times, a position that he has held for the past 20 years. William McDonald recently wrote The Pursuit of Immortality in the Times. Welcome to our show.
5: Thank you. Good to be here.
4: So this, it is, a Times obit is, I think, for some people anyway, kind of a brass ring, a posthumous brass ring, perhaps. But even maybe knowing that maybe you're going to get one, maybe say a little bit about that, why and how people see it in that particular light.
5: I think because of the imprimatur of the Times, in a way, on that obituary, because we are, you might say, the gold standard in the obituary trade. Not too many other major news organizations are really doing them anymore. So we don't have a lot of competition. And given the stature of the Times in the public mind, and at least in many, many people's minds, any obit in the Times is sort of the ultimate lifetime achievement award. And we get that impression from readers constantly. They're appealing to us to write their own obituaries. In advance, they're still alive, of course, and they see it as a kind of, to be remembered, I think. It's not so much it's a kind of figurative immortality, but it's more about being remembered and not being lost to the annals of time.
4: Right. At the beginning of the show, we talked a little bit, I mentioned that in the Iliad, you know, there's a lot of talk about this. The heroes are thinking, are people going to remember me? Are they going to remember these acts of valor? You know, this is the way that I will live on. That hasn't entirely disappeared from the human species. I guess one question people might wonder is, if you get a little thing from, say, somebody who's the head of a skincare product company or something, are you amenable? I mean, not you anymore, you've retired, but is the Times amenable to sort of lobbying? Can people say or do anything that will make a difference?
5: No, we're pretty impervious to lobbying. In fact, we get that kind of thing of constantly, sometimes email campaigns, organized campaigns from various people, from associates and friends and family members bombarding us. But we have to apply a kind of general news judgment. Our own, it's no science to it, but we use our news judgment about who is really worthy, who is newsworthy in their own lifetime. That's sort of the rough standard. So we will certainly consider everybody who comes along our way, because we've discovered many, many interesting, important people who might have flown under the radar. But we're not too amenable to lobbying, no.
4: I will say that I have a little personal investment in all of this. When my father died, I sent something to the Times saying, I don't know whether my father wants an obit or not, but check your morgue. And if you think so, I mean, do what you're going to do. And there was Rick Lyman, actually, in 98, wrote a wonderful obituary for him. And that brings up another thing, which is, just to get ready for this and for whatever reason, I punched that thing up on my computer today, and it was sort of like a little visit, you know? It was like a little visit with my dad, who's been dead since 98, it really had a function that exceeded pure journalism. I could visit with him that way.
5: I think that's true. I think we try to capture a life in all its, you know, in the most rounded way. So if we succeed at that, we'll not only give you the basic facts of a life, what they accomplished, but something of their personality, something of their motivations, something of their ambitions and such. And so we hope that way the personality comes through as well. And if we can preserve that in time immemorial, I guess that is a kind of immortality.
4: Well, the Times has done something that not too many other smaller newspapers can do, which is, I mean, the obit writers are some of the best writers of the paper. I rejoice in reading these things, you know, about people I've never heard of, which brings up the whole question of the Overlooked Obituaries Project. Explain to people what this is.
5: It's a project that is what it sounds like. We write about people who had been important in their own time, but for whatever reason, were overlooked by the New York Times when they died. So we're, in a way, giving a kind of posthumous recognition of people who we today would have had they died today, but we can't know why they were overlooked. As of yore, was never heard of them or never had been kindly associated with them. So the guesses of race and gender, they might have ignored people who might. So anyway, we're trying to, this project has redemption for that, for those.
4: Yeah. No, I love this project. I'll just mention two fairly recent ones. The inventor of Candyland was a woman named Eleanor Abbott. She was a polio survivor, yep. And her motive for inventing Candyland, she went home from the hospital, and then she thought of all the people who were still in the hospital, and many of them were kids. And she thought, wouldn't it be great if they had a game to play? And she invented Candyland and brought it back to the hospital. The first people to play the game were sick children who were in the hospital. And then the other one that I'll quickly mention, because when I first saw this one on the list, I thought, well, how a guy named Clifford Brown, who was a jazz trumpet player and songwriter, and I was thinking, well, how could Clifford Brown have been overlooked in the first place? Because in his own world, he's pretty legendary. But the fact is, he was 25 years old. In 1956, he died in a car crash. And I don't think anybody knew, or at least anybody who might be writing an obit. This sort of gets a little bit to your whole point about race and gender, but also maybe subculture, too. You know, if you didn't have a jazz person working anywhere near the obits department, you might not understand who this guy was.
5: Probably was true. And what went through the minds of my, at the Times, they had ever heard of him, whether he was very young and maybe.
4: Yep. You know, you are breaking up a little bit. I'm sorry to
5: although
4: say.
5: Although people like Coltrane were also young.
4: Yes, absolutely.
5: You know,
4: You know, you are breaking up a little bit, and so we're almost at the end of the show, so that's the silver lining that we got as much of you as we possibly can. Let me just say that, one among the things, I just want to say about Clifford Brown, we play a song that he wrote called Joy Spring about once a year on this show, there's actually a song called I Remember Clifford, which is written by another jazz performer, which is a jazz standard. So it's that's sort of that way that people do live on after their deaths. But it's also the kind of thing where in the moment, in 1956, nobody had written a song memorializing Clifford Brown. And I don't think anybody knew how prevalent that music was going to be. As we sort of head towards the end of this, and I'll just sort of talk through this. First of all, I want to thank William McDonald, recently retired as the obituaries editor for the New York Times, a position he had held for the past 20 years. I'll also say that the thing that I described about my father is something that people do, generally speaking, with the obituaries of people that they admired, maybe people that they didn't know. So that, for example, one of the most frequently visited obituaries is that of Anthony Bourdain, just because people are not through saying goodbye to Anthony Bourdain. The other thing that we didn't have a chance to get into is what's called advance obits. Advance obits are, in most newspapers, I don't know if they have them anymore. But advanced obits are the Times does more of them than anybody. They have, I think, thousands of them. But you start working on the obit before the person dies. For example, when I worked at the Hartford Current, we had a Katharine Hepburn obit all ready to go. And back then, because I'm very old, there were no computers or anything like this. Things were sort of typed out on paper. And so if anything new happened in the life of Katharine Hepburn or anybody else who had an advance obit, then the obit might have to be rewritten or just taken out periodically, looked at, and it has anything new happened? Has Katharine Hepburn done anything recently? That kind of thing. But it's a thing that people outside the newspaper business are not aware of. And then the last thing I'll say is the thing that William McDonald said at the top, which is, other newspapers have basically abandoned their post. in my own case, I used to think, you know, on a slow news day, my obit could maybe make page one of the Hartford Current. At this point, there's not going to be an obit in the Hartford Current when I die, not one that isn't paid for by somebody, because, in fact, that whole world is just vanished in most places, the New York Times being that notable obsession, notable exception, not obsession. All right, so we have to stop there. Thanks very much to everybody who checked in with us today, all these wonderful guests. Congratulations to the Isaac Moss Report. I'm sure this will be in your obit, but hopefully that won't be published for another, I don't know, 90 years. Let's say goodbye, and let's do that with this song.

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1: In one way or another, either trying to overturn the election or getting his party to gerrymander ahead of time to protect their vulnerable majority or whatever it might be. And by and large, he has found a receptive audience in the Supreme Court.
2: In the case of mail-in voting, four of the justices, including Alito, signed a dissent claiming that mail-in ballots increase the potential for fraud. What does the evidence actually show?
1: The evidence shows that mail voting is safe and secure, and lots of states use it. There are states that have all-mail elections for a long time, places like Oregon and Washington, and even Republican-controlled states like Utah. Alaska is another one that votes largely by mail, and there's no evidence that those states have higher rates of fraud than states that vote a different kind of way. And so the disturbing part of the dissent in the mail ballot case was that this was about a very narrow issue, whether ballots that are postmarked by Election Day can be counted if they're received in some period after. The conservative justices who dissented made a much bigger argument against mail voting, basically calling into question mail voting writ large. And that's going to embolden Trump. It's going to embolden Republican states to try to take more drastic action to end mail voting, even as lots of Republicans continue to vote by mail. President Trump himself has voted by mail on numerous occasions, most recently in a special election for the Florida legislature. And so often what we see is that even when the GOP-appointed justices lose, their dissent often becomes the basis to be in the majority the next time this kind of case comes around.
2: And you feel like that is the potential for mail-in voting. The future is the fight against it.
1: Absolutely. Because I don't think anyone believes that Amy Coney Barrett and John Roberts are strong proponents of mail voting to such an extent that they'll save mail voting no matter what happens. I mean, you look at the cases on the Voting Rights Act, you look at other disputes over voting, it's almost always 6-3. It's almost always the six Republican-appointed justices in favor of whatever law is being backed by the Republican Party. And it's almost always the three liberals dissenting. And that's generally how these cases go. Now, on the mail ballot dispute, it was 5-4 with Barrett and Roberts breaking with their conservative counterparts. But generally speaking, that is the aberration, not the norm.
2: If you're just joining us, my guest is Ari Berman, national voting rights correspondent for Mother Jones. We'll continue our conversation after a short break. 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
2: This is Fresh Air, and today I am talking with Ari Berman, national voting rights correspondent for Mother Jones. And we're talking about the court rulings, laws, and redrawn maps reshaping the midterm elections 4 months before voters go to the polls. Ari, let's talk a little bit about the Voting Rights Act, and I want to spend time talking about congressional maps. So this past spring, the Supreme Court made it much harder for voters to challenge maps they believe dilute the voting power, specifically of Black communities and other minority groups. And in your reporting, you called that decision basically the final blow of the Voting Rights Act. Can you say more?
1: The Louisiana versus Calais decision in late April was a death blow to the Voting Rights Act because the Roberts Court has already weakened the Voting Rights Act on numerous occasions. It said that states with a long history of discrimination no longer needed to approve their vote.

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6: Come with us to Lake Compounds in Bristol, Connecticut for a Nathan's Famous hot dog eating contest qualifier and meet two of the world's best, Crazy Legs Conti.
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6: And Katina eats kilos.
9: Now there's been challenges that I've finished and I just need to sit there and be like, I just need a minute. Because if I talk or do anything too fast, this is all going to be reversed right in front of you and it ain't going to be cute.
6: I'm Kyone Wolf. That's coming up next, but not coming up like that. On Audacious, right after the news.
10: Live from NPR News, I'm Giles Snyder. Democrat Graham Plattner is suspending his campaign for Senate in Maine after a former girlfriend accused him of rape. Plattner denies the allegation, but NPR's Barbara Sprunt reports he faced growing calls to drop out.
11: Within hours of a report from Plattner's former girlfriend alleging rape, the Maine Democratic Party and top congressional Democrats called on Plattner to withdraw from the race. The progressive campaign had long been marked by scandal, from a tattoo of a Nazi emblem to reports of him exchanging sexually explicit messages with multiple women near the beginning of his marriage. After the latest allegation, the campaign arm for Senate Democrats vowed to not invest in the race if Plattner remained on the ballot. The party will now begin a process to select a new nominee, and the clock is ticking. They have until July 27th. Barbara Sprunt, NPR News, Washington.
10: The Maine Democratic Party says it is planning to hold a convention to choose a candidate to run against incumbent Republican Senator Susan Collins. On his way back from the NATO summit in Turkey, President Trump told reporters aboard Air Force One that Iran has been hit hard by the latest U.S. military strikes.
12: We just hit them very hard. And I say we hit them 20 to 1. Every time they hit us, we're going to hit them 20.
10: Trump said the strikes are in response to Iranian attacks on three commercial ships in the Strait of Hormuz. Before leaving the NATO summit, Trump said the interim agreement aimed at ending the war is over. But he now says he's not sure if the U.S. and Iran will return to a full-scale war. Following the fresh U.S. attacks, missile alert sirens went off early Thursday in Kuwait and Bahrain, both home to U.S. military bases. Before leaving the NATO summit, President Trump gave a boost to Ukraine. Trump announced that the U.S. will grant Ukraine a license to manufacture Patriot missile interceptors. Permission to produce the air defense system came after Russia launched a third ballistic missile attack on the Ukrainian capital in less than a week. A new study from Johns Hopkins University finds gun homicides dropping after hitting record highs during the pandemic, but the study shows a rise in other gun deaths. Scott Massioni from member station WYPR has more.
13: Researchers with the Johns Hopkins Center for Gun Violence Solutions tracked U.S. gun mortality data from 2024, and they found that while firearm homicides dropped about 16% from the previous year, the U.S. still notched the fifth ever highest total gun deaths that year. The reason's because gun suicides are reaching record levels. In total, there were about 44,500 gun deaths in the U.S. that year. The study found that black women experienced the highest increase in gun suicides over the past 10 years, with a 169% increase in the rate. Overall, gun suicides among the Latino population and Asian women also dramatically increased. For NPR News, I'm Scott Massioni in Baltimore.
10: This is NPR News. Former Wisconsin judge Hannah Dugan has avoided prison time. Instead, a federal judge Wednesday fined her $5,000 for helping a Mexican defendant escape her courtroom as Immigration and Customs Enforcement agents waited in the hallway. Dugan resigned as a Milwaukee County judge after her obstruction conviction and had to move because of threats against her family. She had faced up to 5 years in prison, but the judge cited her lifetime of public service. A team of doctors and bioethicists raising the prospect that surgeons could ethically obtain organs while euthanizing patients who wish to end their lives. NPR's Rob Stein reports that idea raises many concerns.
14: In an article published in the New England Journal of Medicine, the authors lay out their views for something they dubbed death by organ donation. That would involve ending the lives of patients who request euthanasia by removing their organs. Euthanasia is legal in some countries, but it isn't in the U.S. The idea is that allowing euthanasia for patients who want to end their lives and be organ donors, this could provide more usable organs for transplantation. Some bioethicists say death by organ donation could be ethical, but others condemn the idea, saying it's unethical and dangerous. Rob Stein, NPR News.
10: HBO's emergency room drama The Pitt leads this year's Emmy nominations. The Pitt received 25 nominations, and the final season of HBO's Hacks landed 24, a single-year record for a comedy. I'm Giles Snyder. This is NPR News.
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6: From Connecticut Public Radio in Hartford, this is Audacious. I'm Kyone Wolf. There's eating because you're hungry. There's eating because food is delicious. There's eating because your mom made that thing that she's famous for and you don't want to hurt her feelings. And then there's eating because a man with a microphone is loudly counting down from 10 and a crowd is screaming at you while you try to shove more hot dogs into your body than some people might eat in a lifetime. Today, we're talking about competitive eating, what it takes to train for it, what it does to the body, why people keep doing it, and what happens when the most ordinary act of eating becomes a timed, sweaty, strategic, and somehow glorious triumph. You're going to meet Crazy Legs Conti. He's a professional competitive eater, writer, filmmaker, and longtime regular in the Nathan's Famous hot dog eating contest world. He's been such a massive presence in this arena that there's a documentary about him called Crazy Legs Conti, Zen and the Art of Competitive Eating. You'll also meet Katina Desjarnet, a.k.a. Katina Eats Kilos. She's a former bodybuilder turned professional food challenger and YouTuber whose videos of giant burritos, steak challenges, and other massive meals have millions of followers drooling, cheering. and experiencing sympathetic indigestion. But we begin our high-calorie journey at the oldest continuously operating amusement park in the United States, Lake Compounce. In its nearly 200-year history, this Bristol, Connecticut landmark has offered plenty of ways to make your stomach drop. Roller coasters, spinning rides, seeing how much one bottle of water costs. But on this day, the most dramatic stomach-related event wasn't a ride. It was a contest. Producer Jessica Severin DiMartinez and I are here for a Nathan's Famous Hot Dog Eating Contest qualifier. 12 competitors have 10 minutes to eat as many hot dogs and buns as they can. The winners earn a spot in the big one, Nathan's Famous 4th of July International Hot Dog Eating Contest at Coney Island in Brooklyn. That's basically the Super Bowl of competitive eating. And what's a hot dog competition without a charismatic MC? Here's Sam Barclay on how his life led him to this moment, this stage, this job.
18: By the grace of God, it's an honor and a privilege to serve here today at Lake Compounce at our Nathan's Famous qualifier, I should say. I became a major league eating MC all the way back in the year 2012, and I've been on the road ever since with the greatest athletes on the planet.
19: Now, some may think, athletes? What are you talking about, athletes? What do you say to them who question the athletic composure of these people?
18: People who question whether or not competitive eating is a sport are typically the chin-stroking academic elites who wish nothing more than to poo-poo the enjoyment of hardworking Americans when it comes to sport. Competitive eating is the fastest-growing sport in the world. It is the sport of kings. It is also the sport of everyday men and women who work hard and play hard. It's a sport. It's regulated by time. It's regulated by record. It's regulated by rules. It's sanctioned by Major League Eating. It couldn't be more a sport.
19: Will you talk about how this is going to go today?
18: Well, the actual contest itself is 10 minutes. We have 12 contestants, 6 men, 6 women. At the end of the 10 minutes of actual eating, the duration of the contest, we'll tabulate the results, and we will award a men's champion and a woman's champion. I'm going to call them the world champions of Connecticut. And they will go on to represent Bristol, Connecticut, the Nutmeg State, on our sport's biggest day, on July 4th, at Coney Island, at high noon. So the crowd here today are in for witnessing dreams come true.
19: When you take a look at the 12 competitors and size them up, considering your lengthy experience with food competitions, is there a tell that gives away the likelihood or unlikelihood that somebody is going to take home that trophy?
18: The favorite today in the men's is a gentleman by the name of Max Stanford, all the way from London, England. Max Stanford would enter the favorite just because of his prowess. He's eaten a European record 37 Nathan's Famous hot dogs and buns in 10 minutes, 220 chicken wings in 10 minutes, 14.33 pounds of strawberry shortcake in 8 minutes. So he would be the favorite in the men's now, but I do want to speak about Jerome Burns. Jerome Burns is presently the number one ranked eater in the great nation of Connecticut. He is ranked number 21 in the world. He ate 23 Nathan's Famous hot dogs and buns at this event last year on debut, came out of nowhere to shock the world and to earn a wild card spot in last year's championship event. In the ladies, I'm looking at 6-time Nathan's Famous Coney Island finalist, Jules Goldberg, ranked number 48 in the world, to put in a solid performance. But there are other top ladies here today who will be making their debuts. We've been keeping an eye on some of these ladies for a year now. But time will tell, history shall record. The winners alone shall walk the gate, G-A-I-T, not G-A-T-E, the gate of the glorious.
6: I mentioned earlier that you were going to meet Crazy Legs Conti. What does it feel like for him to be here on this momentous day?
20: The reason I love Lake Compounce is very rarely the sound of screaming wooden roller coaster enthusiasts as they look down and can see, you know, people gorging on hot dogs and buns. It's a cacophony of agony is what I feel. It's the fear of heights and the fear of just too many wieners. It's got it all. The stomach drops in many ways, but as Rich Shea, the president of Major League Eating, would say, you know, the hot dogs are cooked, but the passion is raw.
6: We also spoke with Samora Cloutie, a first-timer who came to compete all the way from Michigan.
0: I came here from Michigan. I drove yesterday over 13 hours.
21: Why?
0: Because this is awesome. It's great. It's my first opportunity to do a Nathan's Qualifier with MLE, and I'm just super jazzed to have this experience. So,
19: what foods have, like, drawn you in the most in your experience doing this?
0: Well, it's got to be hot dogs first and foremost, right? Everybody knows Nathan's Famous. I like to do food challenges as well. So other large quantities of food are wonderful, like giant burritos, burgers, fries, ice cream, you name it.
19: Did you eat anything today?
0: No. I'm ready.
19: Thank you so much. Good luck.
0: Thank you very much.
19: You bet.
0: It was nice talking with you.
19: And you too.
0: Thank you.
6: And we had to meet the Max Stanford, a YouTuber known as Max Versus Food. He's a London-based competitive eater ranked among the top 10 eaters in the world. Here he is talking with Jessica about how he prepared for this big day.
22: Eating a lot of food beforehand to stretch my stomach. Then it's not eating a lot in like the 24, 48 hours beforehand. And then on the day, it's my tactics of everyone does the same thing, dunking hot dogs and trying to eat two at a time. So that's my focus.
21: And what's your favorite food?
22: Oh, at this time of year, it's hot dogs, to be honest. But I really like donuts, and I really like cakes and things like that. Sweet stuff is my favorite stuff.
21: All right. Thank you, Max. Good luck.
22: It's all right. Thank you very much.

0: All right, consider this an audacious cliffhanger. You're going to have to stick around for the final course at the end of the show to hear the absolute bonkersness that happened on stage at Lake Compounds. You'll find out who won, of course, and how they feel about it, emotionally and gastrointestinally. But now, let's get back to Crazy Legs Conti, also known as...
1: the Houdini of Cusini, the Evel Knievel of the Alvometric Canal, the Salvador Dali of the Deli, the David Bowie of the Bun.
0: I asked him about his earliest memory of food.
1: My unofficial uncle, Paul Camardo, and my father, Richard Conti, would go to the Union Oyster House in Boston. And I was one, and they would slide me an oyster every now and again, and apparently I really liked it. So I feel like the oyster is my spirit animal, and it's okay to eat your spirit animal.
0: Well, that brings us to Super Bowl weekend in 2002, when you competed in your very first eating challenge, which was oysters. And you won. Back me up to when it got into your head, I want to do a competitive eating challenge.
1: Well, I was always a gourmet and a gourmand. I like good food in large quantities. I'd been a camp counselor in Maine. I'd eaten lobster until they were gone. I'd gone to school in Baltimore. I would get a half bushel of crabs and a 12-pack of Natty Bow beer for myself. I was already a fan of the then IFOCE, the International Federation of Competitive Eating, and I'd go to contests with the attempt not to get autographs, but to get the leftovers from a competitive eater's plate, the champions. I have Hungry Charles Hardy's leftover hot dogs, and then actually years later, his son, Fast Eddie's. Oleg Zernitsky was from the Ukraine. He won the matzo ball eating contest. He had no English language skills, so he did not throw me a matzo ball. But in New Orleans, I'm from Boston, my hometown Patriots were playing. My buddies were at the game. I was at Felix's on Iberville eating oysters. And there was a guy, probably looks like me now, like King Neptune, just eating them as fast as they were shucked. I said to my shucker, Kenny, how many has anybody ever eaten at once? He said, across the street at Acme, the record's 33 dozen. If you eat 34 dozen, they're free. I said, cut me off. Went across the street, and a Spaniard had the record for a year. It was Super Bowl Sunday. They wanted an American to take it.

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2: Just before the countdown begins in a competition, what is going through your mind?
1: A lot of competitive eating is mind over stomach matter. You know, your stomach can fill up, your mind never can. So going in with a strategy for every bite, chew, and swallow, knowing what the food stuff is, the best people are like, oh, do you just eat gallons of chili? And I was like, no, for the Ben's Chili Bowl contest, you get there the day before, you get a bowl, maybe two bowls, you look at it, you catch the consistency, you figure out, is this a spoon? Am I chewing? What am I doing? What liquid beverage to pair with? So a lot of it is about going into a strategy, not listening to the voices in your head, because if you change up your strategy halfway through, you're pretty much done. So right before, you're just kind of pre-visualizing every bite, chew, and swallow. I read a lot of sports psychology books when I played basketball. The same kind of applied to competitive eating. Only once or twice would you be able to take in the moment. You don't want to be distracted by fans. Certainly at Coney Island, there's 40,000 fans, TV cameras from around the world, groupies, fireworks. You try to channel all that into your stomach. Any butterflies you have are quickly squashed by the food. So it's really about the focus, your plate and your plate alone.
2: Okay, so when you are struggling and maybe you have some doubts and your mind is starting to creep back in and say, I don't know, man, you're in too deep this time, how do you push through that?
1: The key is really ignoring the negative thoughts, you know, going to the positive. And if you know, recently I was in Maryland at the Maryland State Fair for the wild caught blue catfish eating contest. These are top feeders, not bottom feeders. First time they've had it. Coincidentally, I didn't know if I could go to the contest. I was coming out of the desert. I had just attended Burning Man for my seventh time. My body was certainly diminished. My mind was somewhat enriched. And my jaw kind of hurt, perhaps due to the dance floor overbite. So these were soft catfish, and they were breaded, and I was breaking them open and eating them, but it was just too much chewing. So I started to kind of open them up and kind of eat the fillet insides, which was not, the heavier part is probably the breading. But that got me through the contest. So I didn't perform as well as I had. I was glad to have finished. I had some Natty Boat beers afterwards. I'm contractually obligated. You can't have alcohol in competitive eating, but if there's a crab cake eating contest, I get three Natty Boat beers, my favorite beer. So sometimes you have to make adjustments just to push beyond your limits. James Webb, who's incredible eater, he did about 9 pounds of catfish. I did maybe a third of that, which is off the mark, but I was glad to have gotten it done. So it does happen in contests where you can pick up the pace a little bit or use a little more liquid. But when you're struggling, it can be agonizing. Pizza eating contests are particularly tough. Crust is hard to eat fast. You really, I reverse the crust. I turn it inside out so there's a softer layer of cheese and sauce above and below when it goes into my mouth. Joey kind of folds the tip in, squeezes it. He almost makes it into like a little mini burrito and then uses kind of an extruder method to squish it into his mouth. And his cheeks bulge like Trombone Shorty from New Orleans. And he's not, his only instrument is his esophagus. So it's pretty strange.
2: When you are mid-competition and the crowd is going crazy, do you feel more like an athlete, a performer, an artist, a showman, the void?
1: Well, I've done some food stuntman things. I ate my way out of an 80-cubic box of popcorn, the popcorn sarcophagus. I was untethered on a car of the Wonder Wheel, and I ate Nathan's hot dogs as it went around. I was wearing a sky suit that was designed for me. I would never do that again. I signed a lot of waivers. And that felt more like performance art or a performer, an entertainer. In 2009,

0: Nine Navy Entertainment partnered with Major Yeeting, and we went all over. We did seven tours, entertaining everywhere from Guantanamo Bay to every base in Japan. Best thing I've done as a human being. That felt like, you know, eating with a sailor soldier, so it's team eating. And that felt like entertaining. That was a pageantry and a show. But when you're actually at a Major League Eating event, you feel like an athlete. You come out, there's a big intro, and then you really, it's every man or woman for themselves. It's not a team sport, and you're really pushing against yourself. So I think we get a lot of crossover between bodybuilders or powerlifters, in part because they have to put their bodies through such stress in short amount of time. And there's also this huge eating component to the getting their proteins in and cutting weight and things. So there's a similarity in that athletic endeavor. But really, competitive eating is like a marathon and a 100-yard dash at the same time. So it's a very unique sport. You know, every Olympic athlete uses food as the fuel to win the gold medal. For us, the food is the sport itself. And we have yet to be invited to the Olympics, despite George Shea trying every 4 years.
1: Would you like that?
0: Oh, it'd be great. I think I'll probably, by the time it happens, I'd probably be a coach, but I'd be okay with that. So yeah, I'd eat for the gold.
1: I want that for you. I want that for all of us. You have competed in everything from oysters to Twinkies to, as you mentioned, eating your way out of a popcorn vat. What's the weirdest thing you've ever eaten for a challenge?
0: The weirdest foods were always condiments. I'm anti-condiment. You know, I ate sticks of butter in the documentary to see how I'd fare against Don Moses Lerman, who ate, I think, 7.5 sticks of butter in 6 minutes. I got a call from Rich Shea of Major League Eating, who said, hey, there's a high-profile gig. It's short eating, but it's a tough food. Would you do it? And it turned out to be for Jay Leno. It was a jar of mayonnaise as fast as I could. And I might dip French fries in mayonnaise. It's the only condiment I might use. But then I had never really eaten mayonnaise. And I was at a girl's apartment all weekend just trying to eat jars of mayonnaise. I didn't even know there was a light mayonnaise. And I called back at the end and I said, all right, I could do it. He said, oh, well, this guy Cookie Jarvis called and he says he could do a jar in 45 seconds. So we booked him, even though we loved your backstory. The booker's like, are you mad at me? And I said, well, I wish you'd called me on Friday. You know, it's Monday morning. I've eaten 9 jars of mayonnaise since we last spoke. And Cookie was my nemesis at the time. And he did it. Jay Leno said it was the stupidest thing he'd ever seen. So it may have worked out. So I'd say the weirdest is kind of these, you know, condiments. But there's been a cow brains eating contest and a few others. But I would do them. Pat Deepdish-Broletti is the Rocky Mountain oysters. So I would have liked to have done that contest, which are, for those who don't know, bull testicles. So he got a lot of balls in his mouth and he did well.
1: For how long do you think you're going to do this?
0: You know, that's a good question. I had, it was maybe 2 years ago, you know, I was hitting the numbers that Tom Brady, Kevin Garnett were hitting on. I'm certainly not the Tom Brady of Major League Eating. That's Joey Chestnut. I'd like to think of myself as the Kevin Garnett in terms of intensity and preparation. And it was tough. I was struggling. I wasn't as relevant. It's harder to make the Nathan's 4th of July eating contest. And I thought, you know, do I throw it in? But then as long as I can perform well and people like to see me, you know, I've got to eat for the rest of my life and the free food on the circuit's pretty good. And I still enjoy it, you know. So when the time came, I just re-upped with Major League Eating. And I don't anticipate when I'll hang up the esophagus, but I have a unique perspective because I've never really been in the top 10. I've been ranked 11th for almost 5 years straight. I'm 20th in the world now, which is great, but I'm not in the maelstrom of meat. I'm not, you know, an elite eater who's competing with Jeff Esper or James Webb or Mickey Sudo or Joey. But I think I still have a lot to give the sport as an ambassador to the sport. And I think it's great to be at the table. And as people transition, you know, Eric Badlands Booker, who took me under his voluminous wing along with Hungry Charles, he now does Badlands Chugs online. So he doesn't really eat in the contests. He did a gallon of lemonade in 23 seconds. And whenever I go anywhere in the world now, anyone who's over 12 asks me about Joey Chestnut. Anyone who's under 12 asks me about Badlands Booker. So these guys have found a way to pivot. You know, Joey has a lot of great sponsorship deals. I would love to live off my creative endeavors in writing television, film, and the smallest screen, the internet. I write screenplays. I make esoteric short films. I certainly could be a food host if the opportunity comes, and I am eager to be ready for that. So if retiring for some reason in terms of a dream job came about, then I would contemplate it. But other than that, I'll still be out there putting in the intestinal miles on the competitive eating circuit.
1: What do you hope your last meal will be?
0: I love Maine lobster. Huge fan. I don't use drawn butter. I love corn on the cob. I am the 4-time corn on the cob eating champion. My technique is the manual typewriter where you go left, right, left, swallow. Everyone uses the rake now, which is where you go up and the corn sprays everywhere. They now have trays that the corn goes into and you're supposed to clean it up by the end. But it's a very subjectively judging contest. It's a long contest, 12 minutes. I've won 4 times. So I would go Maine lobster, corn of the cob, and I'd go strawberry rhubarb pie for dessert. A huge fan of strawberry rhubarb pie, particularly my father's recipe, but I'll take any I can get. So yeah, I would say that would be a great last meal. We might as well throw some oysters in at the beginning.
1: For old time's sake.
0: Yeah.
1: When you look back at your life, which has been, I want to say it's been a life unlike any others, but that's true for everybody. But woo, your life is special. And I wonder how you'd like to be remembered.
0: I think eccentric is a positive word. I have always felt like you've really got to maintain a sense of humor about the absurdity of life. So you got to kind of charge through it. It's not easy. I've done almost every job imaginable. But out there, I'd still like to get out there. You know, I'm wearing William Murray, Bill Murray, and his brothers have this clothing line. And it's really about irreverence. It's really well-made clothes. So I'd love to be a brand ambassador. I've yet to have a beer with Bill Murray. I think that would be a great way. You know, they got pro golfers. Why not a 23, 24-year career competitive eater? So he has kind of an approach that's not a philosophy, which is like, if you're in the moment and it's going badly, it's going to pass. And something interesting is going to happen if you make it interesting, if you get out there. And that's not to mean be obnoxious or because you have to have empathy and kindness. So I think there's a balance between the weirdness and the empathy. And I think if you can find that balance, I think that's the way that one should live their life. So perhaps I would be remembered for that delicate balance.
1: Well, Crazy Legs Conti, thank you so much for talking with me.
0: Thank you so much. Eat all you can.
1: When we get back, meet Katina Eats Kilos and hear about a contest that really stood out.
2: I've always wanted to do the world's most famous steak challenge, which is the Big Texan 72-ounce steak challenge in Amarillo, Texas.
1: Then we jump right back into the action of that hot dog eating contest at Lake Compounds.
3: So it is written, and so it shall be. Let the contest begin!
1: I'm Kyone Wolf. This is Audacious. Stay with me.
4: It's a culinary treat. 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
1: This is Audacious. I'm Kyone Wolf. Before Katina Dejarnett was known to millions as Katina Eats Kilos, she was Katina Lifts Kilos. Her world back then was focused on barbells, body fat percentages, meal prep containers, and perfectly portioned meals eaten on a schedule. Food was fuel. Food was math. Food was something to control. But she says that the leaner she got, the more the food noise in her brain went up. So after a bodybuilding show, feeling famished, Katina went to her local Fatburger in Spokane, Washington, and took on the XXXL King Burger Challenge. And she finished it. Easily. She wanted dessert. Thus began the epic transition into Katina Eats Kilos. And now more than 3 million people follow her across social media, watching her take on giant meals all over the world. I asked her, at what point did she realize, oh, this is going to be the thing I'm known for?
2: So I'd say like the first 2 months, I was like, oh, this is like a fun hobby I can do while I'm back in college. I was Air National Guard on the weekends, like once a month or so. That was kind of like my little life. And then I started sprinkling in these food challenges, editing them, putting them on YouTube, and they'd get some traction here and there. My first video that did really well was called the Dompierre Donut Challenge. And that was a gentleman by the name of Nick Dompierre did this thing where he ate 10,000 calories of donuts in a day. And if you could eat 10,000 calories of donuts in a day, he would like send you a t-shirt and shout you out. So I did the challenge. I got the t-shirt, really cool. And then he shouted me out on his channel. And that like little blip of spotlight, because he was like a fitness guy and I was like a girl into fitness, all of these like females that were watching Nick, because he was like an attractive young man, started flooding over to me because, I mean, I may be eye candy for them, but I'm a woman that they can associate with. And so they all kind of like flocked over to mine, and I just had this big surge in followership. So big credit goes to Nick Dompierre for that donut challenge. And then the next one that kind of hit was an Olive Garden thing I did, where I did never ending pasta bowl season. And my hair was kind of short and blonde, and I credit Hannah Hart, if you remember My Drunk Kitchen, with reason for success.
1: Yes.
2: Yeah. And that was just like the greatest show of all time. Well, in the thumbnail, I kind of have like a short blonde pixie cut, and it's like swooped across my bangs, and I'm wearing a flannel. I would say if you go through the comments, there's like, I mean, it's got to be a small number now, but it's like 2 to 5% of the comments are, I clicked on this because I thought you were Hannah Hart. And so like that was a big influx of viewership. And then obviously it was a freak thing to be able to eat whatever it was, 8 or 9 bowls of Olive Garden at the time. And so that was another really big one. And that's where I was like, immediately it went from like hobby to this became like job. So I monetized the channel way back at the Nick Dompierre Donut Challenge, which was only 2 months into my YouTube adventure, which is very rare, mind you. So if you're thinking about YouTube, that's not normal. You're not going to monetize the first 2 months. And then by the time the Olive Garden video happened, which wasn't too much longer after, I was like, this could be my full-time job if I keep working really hard at this. So I went with it, and here we are.
1: Will you tell me about some of the challenges that stand out in your memory? I'm sure they're all special. I'm not asking you to choose a child, but will you talk about some of the challenges that have stood out to you most over all this time?
2: Right around, I guess this would have been like mid-COVID era, I had just been coming back from, I had to do a bit of like a technical school stint for the Air National Guard down in Mississippi. And once I was finished up with that, I was driving back cross country to home. And I knew that my diagonal route from basically Mississippi to Washington State would have kind of taken me through Texas if I aimed it a certain way. And I was like, I've always wanted to do the world's largest, or not the world's largest, but the world's most famous steak challenge, which is the Big Texan 72-ounce steak challenge in Amarillo, Texas. It was on Man vs. Food. It's probably been attempted more than any other food challenge on the planet. I mean, I think it's in the dozens, maybe even hundreds of people try it per day. And it's been going on for nearly 100 years, I want to say. It was one of those, I wanted to go in and do it. And my goodness, the timing was insane. I got there. So because it was kind of during COVID, typically when you go in and you do the 72-ounce steak challenge, part of the flair is that you go and sit on this like table. Imagine like the Last Supper style table. It like spans for like enough to fit like 20 people if you sat both sides of the table. There's a giant red timer over the table, and then there's people like watching you as you try to do the steak challenge. Typically, that entire table is full of people trying the challenge, and everyone's kind of sharing the spotlight. When I went in, the restaurant was relatively busy, but I was the only one wanting to do the challenge, so I was kind of solo up there. And so it was this whole really cool spectacle of like the patrons in the restaurant, like talking to me, interacting with me, kind of getting heckled. And I was doing my dream challenge, one that I'd wanted to do since I was a little kid before I even knew what a food challenge really was. I didn't really even have a concept of it. I just knew about it. And so I finally got to do that challenge.
1: Wait, so you finished it?
2: I finished it. Yes.
1: You did it.
2: Yeah. So it was pretty cool. I got the win, which was really neat. And they have you like, you get the plate that your steak came on. I think I got like a boot drink thing. And then you basically go in this ledger of anyone that's ever tried, ever won. Some drama. My name is actually not in the book because there was some mishap. So there's somebody who was 29 years old from Spokane, Washington. That's like a man's name that won, and it wasn't me. So
1: Catino.
2: Yeah. Yeah. There was like this big conspiracy theory that I was never there and never won. And someone was like, you're not in their online database. And so I went back to the date that I did it and I looked, and there's a guy's name in place of mine with my exact like details chronologically, and I'm not on there. So I think like some stuff got lost in translation. But anyways, I digress. I get home, edit my video, stick it up on the internet. And I think like a couple days before 4th of July, not too long after that, my phone's buzzing like crazy. I'm like, what's the emergency? Like, what is happening? And so I pull up my phone, and my steak video for the Big Texan, it was at like 200,000 views. And I was like, my videos have to be up for like a couple months for this to happen right now. This is insane. And all of a sudden this video in a day is at 200,000. And pretty soon it was at 1 million. And then pretty soon it was at 2 million. And then it just kept growing. And I was like, this is the coolest. It was like a passion project to get there, to do the steak. And then it ends up being an absolute hit. That is a very special video for me. And there are more, but I would probably be rambling forever.
1: Your most watched video is from when you tackled an 8-pound monster burrito that is stuffed with steak, chicken, chorizo, shrimp, fries, refried beans, guacamole, sour cream, and veggies. You ate all 32 inches of it in less than 45 minutes, something that had never been done before. What do you make of the fact that this video has over 40 million views on TikTok?
2: Honestly, if a video deserved it, it's one of the ones that I was terrified to begin. Any challenge that I've started out going, well, we'll have fun. Like, that's usually like how I start. It's going to be fun. Hopefully this is entertaining, even though I know for sure I'm going to lose. Like, that was one of those videos where I got in and I was like, this is never happening. And then it happened. It went down really well. The burrito tasted great. Everyone was really nice. The crowd was massive and hyped. And I can't remember what state was that in, Arkansas, I think. I think it was like the middle of Arkansas. It was just like the most random place for a burrito challenge. But it was a good time. And I'm really glad it did well on TikTok. It did pretty good on YouTube as well.
1: When the timer goes off and it is done and you have won, I bet you're happy. I bet you're relieved. But what does your body feel like?
2: Now, there's been challenges that have been 7-8 pounds that I've finished, and I just need to sit there and be like, I just need a minute. Like, I know there's a lot of people waiting to talk to me, but I just need a minute, because if I talk or do anything too fast, this is all going to be reversed right in front of you, and it ain't going to be cute. You know what I mean? So I just need to be still. And so there's a lot of times that I feel like that. And there are other times, and this is rare, and this is something that most eaters don't admit, sometimes you do get sick. And obviously, that's something that you don't want to happen, but it happens sometimes, and your body can't stop it. Obviously, it's not like you're trying to make it happen. I mean, I'm sure there are those that would probably try to make it happen. But what I'm saying is, obviously, you don't want it to happen, but it does. And there needs to be like a level of, I guess, transparency that getting sick is a thing. This isn't the healthiest entertainment venue possibility that you could do, but it is a venue. And I do think that it does obviously more good than harm in the long run. especially if you can highlight that you can balance out the occasional insanity like that of like going crazy, eating a lot, and feeling like garbage for a day with going back, dialing it back, managing your nutrition, moving a good amount. That one day a week, like obviously not ideal, you can still manage it if you just get back on track. You know, it's not one of those things where it's like, well, I did that food challenge yesterday. I might as well go out to McDonald's and then go out to the bars and just sit on my couch and feel bad for myself all day. Like, no, it means like, hey, I have all this food, all this energy, hopefully still inside of my body, which obviously 90, 95% of the time, it's still in there doing its thing the next day. I have all this energy. Now, what can I do with it? I'm going to go lift weights. I'm going to go for a walk and explore a new city. If I'm in a new city, if I'm at home, I'm going to try and run or get on my spin bike and make a PR. Like, it's all kind of like a mental game. And once again, I'm on a tangent, so I'm going to be quiet.
1: I know that there are people listening to this show who are tempted to try it. What sort of things should we keep in mind and how should we prepare, especially because our bodies are not used to this?
2: The week leading up to the challenge, or maybe a couple weeks, depending on how many calories you can play with, start trying to make one big meal a day. Make it a high volume, as low calorie as possible for the volume you're getting food thing so that you don't feel like garbage after it. And that would be something like a salad that's loaded with leafy greens, lots of vegetables, maybe uses a lower calorie dressing. I like to use Greek yogurt, and then some sort of lean meat source. Take it, weigh it, put it all in a bowl. It should come out to maybe your first time you try this, the bowl weighs 2.5 pounds. And you're like, oof, 2.5 pounds. But you get through it. Maybe a couple days later, you try and get through a 3-pound salad. If not, maybe you try to get through the 2.5-pound salad and finish one can of diet soda and one 16-ounce water. Awesome. That is huge. As long as your stomach is stretched out. Now you know, like, hey, I've been able to get through 3 pounds. Say it's this barbecue challenge you want to do. I know that this barbecue challenge is 6 pounds. I've eaten 3 and I'm uncomfortable, and that's healthy food. Let's see what happens if I go mess around at a buffet. So I need to go test out this whole greasy food thing. So you go to a buffet and you're going to load up on whatever and see how many plates you can get through. And you're going to know by feeling how much weight you have. And if you really want to commit, bring a scale and see how much food you can get through. And then you'll kind of know you're ready. I would give yourself 24 hours kind of off before you do whatever food challenge. Have a small breakfast, get a lot of movement in, drink lots of water because you're about to be very, very, very dehydrated after this challenge. Drink lots of water, get nice and healthy, and then go in and give this a try while very hungry, but also, like I mentioned way earlier, not so hungry that your tum-tum hurts. And then just have fun. It's a one-time thing. If there's a wall of shame, it is hilarious to be on it. And I have been on several. So just put yourself out there. And half the time, people are going to be all, you know, swaggering around with a drink in one hand going, oh, I can do it. And they're going to end up sitting right next to you on that wall of shame. So it's one of those things where you just have to not feel the shame. Just enjoy. It's actually more of a wall of fame also that you even gave it a try. So no matter what, it's a wall of fame.
1: You're, of course, known for this work. But this is not all you are. Nor is it all you will ever be. I wonder, after you've died a long time from now, how you'd like to be remembered.
2: Ooh, that is deep. I really believe in the concept. It's a Japanese concept. This is getting even deeper. It's called Ikigai, and it's basically got 4 pillars. And it's kind of like what they think might be one of the secrets of longevity in the Japanese culture. And it is pick something that you like to do, pick something that the world needs, pick something that can make you money, and something that you're good at. So all 4 of those things need to come together. And if you can find something that ticks all 4 of those boxes, then you will lead the happiest life ever. And for me, every Sunday, I put out a video that hopefully made somebody somewhere smile. And that is a really cool feeling. And that is what I strive for every week. That is why I diet every year. That is why I skip fun things when I'm abroad. You know what I mean? So that I can go do the food challenge. Those sort of things, those little sacrifices that are made along the way are all a payoff for the end goal, which is entertaining someone. So hopefully that is kind of how I'm remembered. And hopefully that lasts for a while, because they say the real death isn't when you die, it's when no one says your name anymore, and hopefully it'll last a little while longer.
1: Well, Katina DeJarnett, a.k.a. Katina Eats Kilos, thank you so much for talking with me.
2: Thank you, Coyote.
1: After the break, we head back to Lake Compounds to find out which of these culinary athletes gets to move on to Coney Island for a shot at a $10,000 prize and the coveted mustard and pink championship belts.
3: We're going to need more dogs down here. Max Stanford, you are on debris nurse. 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
1: I'm Kyone Wolf. 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Stay tuned.

0: 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He's made his first solo album finally at 79. We'll talk about his contributions to punk rock through his collaboration with Smith and his anthology Nuggets, the more vulnerable direction of his new album, and the song he recorded under his pseudonym in his teens. 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
5: This is Audacious. I'm Kyone Wolf. All right, this is the moment y'all have been waiting for. We're taking one last big bite out of our show about competitive eaters, bringing you to the big stage at Lake Compounds in beautiful Bristol, Connecticut. It's a hot day in June, and the 12 people on stage are eyeing stacks of sweaty hot dogs. I want to know, are you ready? Are you really ready for sport, for spectacle? For 12 people to do something to hot dogs that hot dogs frankly do not deserve? Then let's pass the baton to our exceptional MC, the great Sam Barclay. We have, of course, edited this down for time, but rest assured, unlike the competition itself, no drama, dignity, or processed meat was harmed in the trimming of this clip.
6: Toot toot! That is the toot of glory, because the train is headed to Coney Island. 12 brave sons and daughters, born of 12 proud mothers, will take this stage, and they will fight! They will fight until but two remain standing, the world champions of Connecticut, right here in this sanctum sanctorum of salivation, this Mount Sinai of mastication, this Colosseum of competitive eating. So it is written, and so it shall be. Let the contest begin! Help me count it down in the time-honored tradition. 6, 5, 4, 3, 2, 1, let's go! Max Stanford, in the middle of the table, is separating dog from bun. That's 30 seconds down, eaters. That means there's 9.5 minutes to go. I use the power of subtraction. It's just opposite addition. We're going to need more dogs down here. Max Stanford, you are on debris nose. Let's clean up that bun debris. Crazy Legs, you are also on debris nose with that bread. This is a study in concentration. I'm seeing elegant dunking, and I'm seeing perfect placement. Jerome Burns is shaking his head. Is he shaking his head as if to say, no, I don't want to do this? Or is he shaking his head at the demons inside that ask him to stop? As friends and family look on and say, Jerome, for the love of God, no. It's his human will. It's his innate sense and his frankly beautiful hair that is forcing him to forge ever on. Help us count it down. 10, 9, 8, 7, 6, 5, 4, 3, 2, 1, put down your hot dogs. Put down your hot dogs. In the ladies' division, your winner, and headed to Coney Island on debut for the first time with 15 Nathan's Famous hot dogs and buns, Samora Clooney.
7: Oh, my God.
6: And in the men's, with 32 Nathan's Famous hot dogs and buns from London, England. A city that for two millennia has grown and grown despite its scarcity of Slim Jims. Max Stanford. That concludes our program today. Go forth and tell everybody what you have seen. Congratulations to Max. Congratulations to Samora. Thank you. God bless.
5: All right, let's hear from those winners, starting with first-timer on the stage, Samora Cloutey.
8: So you didn't realize when you finished that you had won?
9: No, I did not know. I had no idea. So it was a surprise when he said my name and handed me the trophy. I'm like, oh, you've got to be kidding.
8: And now you gotta keep going. Like, you have to follow the star where it leads you.
9: 100%. I'm so excited to go to Coney Island on 4th of July. I cannot wait.
8: When you think about going to Coney Island, what comes up in you?
9: I still can't believe it. It's not real yet. It hasn't sunk in. I'll be thinking about it on my drive home, and I'm just going to be giddy and telling everyone I know. I cannot wait. This is like a dream come true, once-in-a-lifetime experience. I'm just happy to be there and enjoy the experience and do my best. Like, it's worth it. It's worth it. It's going to be great.
8: What's the first thing you're going to eat when you feel like eating again?
9: My plan, actually, after I leave here, is to go to Elm Street Diner. There's two locations here. I know they make large, over-the-top, beautiful dishes, like desserts, like shakes with cake and all kinds of things on them, or decadent waffles with ice cream. And I honestly really want to go there and get some ridiculous, over-the-top, beautiful dessert.
8: I want that for you. Congratulations.
9: Thank you. It was great talking with you.
8: You too.
9: It's a great experience. Thank you.
8: Congratulations. How are you feeling?
10: A little bit disappointed. The hot dogs were totally different to the ones at Nathan's. They were like 124 grams and they should be 100. So I prepped and I was kind of ready for PR. So a bit disappointing, but I still made it and I'll get to go to Coney. So I'm really happy about that. So on to the next contest.
8: How are you going to recover?
10: I won't eat for a couple of days probably. And just chill. Lots of water, stuff like lots of walking and stuff like that. So yeah.
8: What do you think will be the first thing you eat when you feel like it again?
10: Some dessert. I think I fancy some dessert. So something like that. Something like a donut. I like a donut.
5: Congratulations to Max Stanford and Samora Cloutey. And good luck at the big show on Coney Island on the 4th of July. Now, I know what you're wondering about Crazy Legs Conti. He didn't win. So how's he feeling?
11: So there is a thing called the meat sweats. The meat sweats are on a spectrum, and you just start to kind of, things ooze out. It's like a reverse osmosis of your fatty cells. So right now, I think what's happening is what I'd like to call natural hot dog Botox. I can barely see. I'm like one of those animals that gets fat blind because I can feel my forehead puffing out. And whereas before the contest, I emoted like Meryl Streep. Now I'm pretty much like Mickey Rourke.
5: Godspeed, Crazy Legs. May your meat sweats evaporate, your esophagus rest, and your next hot dog tremble. As the stage gets cleaned up and the crowd moves along to the next wild ride, let's say goodbye to this amazing day at Lake Compounds with the voice of the Bunderdome, MC Sam Barclay.
8: How does this one rank? Well, I'm eating one of these hot dogs now.
12: Oh, good.
8: Yeah, it's delicious. How did this rank in terms of your experiences? How'd it go?
12: This was another incredible edition of the Road to Coney Island every year, these qualifying events. You know, Samora Cloutey today, on debut, 15 hot dogs and buns.
8: Amazing.
12: You know, she woke up today with hopes and dreams, but she, until now, could never have called herself a Coney Island finalist in the Nathan's Famous 4th of July hot dog eating contest. She can say that now. It's very easy to get carried away with Max Stanford, the winner, eating 32. And, of course, we should celebrate the winners. And I do extol that line of thinking. But, you know, it's about everybody who stands up and tries and gives their all in pursuit of their dream. What could be more American? What could be more beautiful? What could be more simple and profound? And what could be a better distillation of everything we hold dear in this great republic?
5: Audacious is always lovingly produced by Jessica Severin DiMartinez. Meg Fitzgerald is the Senior Manager of Projects and Radio Programming. And Robin Doyon Aitken is the Deputy Director of Storytelling at Connecticut Public Radio in Hartford. 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
1: I'm Dr. Anthony Lizowitz, and this is Climate Connections. Keeping your home cool in summer can be expensive. 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
2: Energy affordability is directly connected to policy decisions made by elected officials and public utility regulators. So voting helps communities have a voice in those decisions.
1: Yadira Sanchez is co-founder of Poder Latinx, a nonprofit that encourages Latino communities to get politically involved. She says many Latinos spend a disproportionate share of their income on electricity, and the burden is growing as energy prices rise and heat waves grow more intense. But she says government officials have the power to help. For example, legislators make decisions about funding for home energy efficiency programs, which can reduce heating and cooling costs. And public utility commissioners, who are appointed by elected officials, or in some states chosen directly by voters, oversee electricity pricing. So Sanchez's group created a bilingual website to help people understand their own energy costs and how government action can affect energy affordability. They're also helping register voters and asking people to pledge to vote in this year's midterms.
2: We want communities to understand that civic participation is one of the strongest tools we have to create long-term change.
1: Climate Connections is produced by the Yale

0: 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Coming up, an international look at the day's news from the BBC and the latest forecast from meteorologist Garrett Argianis.
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3: Good morning, I'm Yusuf Taha at the BBC. The BBC has found evidence that false and misleading claims about Ebola are fueling violence against health workers in the Democratic Republic of Congo. There have been at least 12 claims of community resistance, including personal attacks. Dr. Aime Mbondanula is from the Red Cross.
4: All of this misinformation are directly affecting our operation on a daily basis and also affecting the security of our volunteers, but also of our staff.
3: Bangladesh says nearly 750 people have died in the past 4 months from confirmed and suspected cases of measles. Hospitals are struggling to cope with nearly 1,000 new cases every day. FIFA has defended the decisions of match officials at the World Cup after Egypt complained of bias in the round of 16 loss against Argentina. Elettra Naismith reports.
5: Egypt were 2-0 up against the defending champions before Argentina reeled off 3 late goals in 13 minutes to pull off one of the most stunning comebacks in World Cup history. It left Egypt furious, arguing that poor decisions, including a disallowed goal, were down to favouritism towards their opponents. FIFA has rejected the claim, saying, questioning the integrity of match officials is wrong.
3: The British singer Bonnie Tyler has died in a hospital in Portugal. She was 75. Her biggest hit, Total Eclipse of the Heart, topped the charts in the 1980s and passed 1 billion streams on Spotify earlier this year. I'm Yusuf Taha at the BBC in London.
6: With the Connecticut Public Radio weather report, I'm meteorologist Garrett Argianis. From high heat to damaging storms to heavy rain, we've had plenty of weather extremes over the past week. Well, yesterday, things finally leveled off with what I would consider a typical summer day, and that's the way things will be again today. Any areas of fog will lift, and we'll see a blend of clouds and sunshine. There is the chance for a couple of showers or thunderstorms today, and we'll see temperatures mainly in the 80s, though it'll feel warmer with moderate humidity. Lows tonight will be in the 60s, and some showers are possible tomorrow with highs in the 80s. With the Connecticut Public Radio weather report, I'm meteorologist Garrett Argianis.
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7: This is Morning Edition from NPR News. I'm Michelle Martin.
8: Anime Martinez, the list of things bearing President Trump's name and likeness is growing. Starting today, the airport closest to Trump's South Florida home will be named Donald J. Trump International Airport. The Trump organization says it will not profit from the renaming. Legal experts, however, see potential loopholes. NPR's Rachel Treisman reports.
9: PBI is now DJT after Palm Beach International Airport was renamed for President Trump. Trump isn't the only U.S. president to get this distinction. There's John F. Kennedy International Airport in New York and Ronald Reagan National Airport near D.C., among others.
10: As best I can tell, we have 12 airports that have been named after presidents, often after the president is deceased, although not exclusively.
9: That's Jake Linford, a professor at the Florida State University College of Law, who specializes in copyright and contracts. He says this situation is unique because it's
10: one of the few airport naming situations where not only is the person being named still alive, he's also still the president.
9: Trump has a tendency to put his name on things, from buildings to battleships to dollar bills. The airport renaming is the result of a Florida law that was passed along party lines and signed by Republican Governor Ron DeSantis in March. When asked about it at the time, DeSantis downplayed concerns about setting a precedent.
11: Well, the legislature passed it, and he's a friend of mine. He's a sitting president from Florida, the first one we've ever had from Florida. And so I thought it was appropriate.
9: Trump, a lifelong New Yorker, changed his permanent residence to Palm Beach in 2019. He travels to his Mar-a-Lago home regularly through the airport that now bears his name. And the Trump Organization has applied to trademark the name. That's unusual, says Josh Gerben, a trademark attorney in D.C.
12: This airport could have been renamed Donald J. Trump International Airport, and Trump Org did not need to own trademarks for this to happen.
9: A spokesperson for the Trump Organization told NPR it did so because the Trump brand is a, quote, frequent target of infringers, counterfeiters, and unauthorized users around the world. But that means Palm Beach County needs permission from Trump to use the airport's name.
12: Because otherwise, they could theoretically be in violation of these trademarks that Trump Org had filed.
9: A licensing agreement signed by county commissioners in early May allows the airport to freely use the name on signs, merchandise, and more. And it explicitly prohibits Trump from making any money off of merchandise sold by the county or airport. But lawyers see a potential loophole: merchandise sold outside of the airport.
12: Based on my reading of the agreement, it would seem that if Trump Org wanted to sell merchandise online, that they would be able to do so without any connection to the airport.
9: The Trump Organization says the family will not receive, quote, any financial consideration whatsoever from the airport renaming. The White House did not respond to NPR's requests for comment. And the airport says it doesn't have plans to sell branded merchandise. The licensing agreement gives Trump control over which manufacturers would make the merchandise and how his image is presented. Here's Gerben.
12: If they don't like some language that describes Trump or his presidency, they'll have to rewrite it.
9: He says these extra hoops could increase the cost of the renaming, which airport officials estimate at $5.5 million. The state will cover about half, and the airport says the rest will come from its own revenue sources. Rachel Treisman, NPR News.
8: 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I'm A. Martinez.
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0: I'm Lori Mack. Good morning. Still ahead, President Trump praised Iranian leaders just weeks ago. Now he's called them cuckoo and says the ceasefire is over. We'll have details coming up next hour on Morning Edition. It's 6:51.

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3: I'm Jeremy Hobson. You don't have to travel far in America to find homelessness. On any given day, roughly 750,000 people in the U.S. are experiencing it. The reasons are complex, from mental illness and substance use disorders to a shortage of affordable housing and the rising cost of living. So what can we do to better address homelessness? That's next time on The Middle.
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0: Live from NPR News in Washington, I'm Windsor Johnston. Democrats in Maine are up against the clock to find a new U.S. Senate candidate. Graham Plattner suspended his campaign after a woman accused him of rape, an allegation he's denied. The state's Democratic Party has until July 27th to name a replacement to take on Republican Senator Susan Collins in the fall. Kevin Miller from member station Maine Public reports.
1: Plattner continues to deny recent accusations that he raped a former romantic partner 5 years ago. But during an emotional video filmed outside, he accused Washington interests of using the allegations to neutralize his populist anti-establishment campaign.
2: We believe that for the movement to continue, it can't be made.
1: The Marine Corps veteran and oysterman handily won Maine's Democratic primary last month. The state party will now select a new nominee to take on Republican Senator Susan Collins in a race that could decide control of the Senate. For NPR News, I'm Kevin Miller.
0: The fighting between the U.S. and Iran shows no signs of easing. After a second night of U.S. strikes, President Trump says he hasn't ruled out more negotiations. NPR's Emily Fang reports from Tel Aviv.
3: Despite this trade-in fire and Trump's comments that the ceasefire is over in his eyes, Trump did not rule out more talks with Iran. But both the U.S. and Iran seem to be playing hardball with each other, and they seem to be waiting for the other country to back down first yet again. Iran's top negotiator, Mohammed Bagher Ghalibaf, wrote on X, the social media site, after the second day of U.S. strikes began, and he was warning, quote, if you strike, you will get hit. And he wrote that the Strait of Hormuz would only fully reopen on Iranian terms.
0: That's NPR's Emily Fang reporting. Trump accounts are a new investment option that parents have for their children's future. The accounts launched over the weekend for any American under 18. NPR's Stephen Bisaha spoke with financial advisors to find out what families should consider before signing up and investing.
4: Whether parents should invest their own money depends on if they've already taken advantage of what could be better options. Carrie Joy Grimes is the CEO of the personal finance company Work Money, and she said one of those options is first maxing out contributions for your own retirement.
5: Because what happens is we put money into our kids' stuff, and then we end up needing help in retirement. And that is a way worse financial stress on our kids.
4: But if you have a baby born between 2025 and the end of 2028, financial advisors say it's a simple decision. Sign up. Those kids are eligible for a $1,000 contribution from the federal government. Stephen Bisaha, NPR News.
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7: I'm Lori Mack with these headlines. New Haven officials say homicides and shootings are down in the first half of the year. Police say the city has recorded 2 homicides so far in 2026, compared with 7 during the same period last year, and fewer than 10 non-fatal shootings for the first time in at least a decade. At the same time, officials say reports of some other violent crimes, including rape, increased. Homelessness continued to rise in Connecticut this year, even as it declined slightly nationwide. New federal data show more than 3,800 people in the state were homeless on a single night in January, up 3% from a year earlier. That's a much smaller increase than last year, but advocates say rising housing costs continue to make it difficult for many people to find stable housing. Swimming is temporarily prohibited at several Connecticut beaches and state parks because of elevated bacteria levels following recent heavy rain. Closures include beaches in Brantford, East Haven, Clinton, Stratford, and several state parks. Water quality was retested Wednesday, with most results expected today. This is Connecticut Public Radio. It's 9:05.
8: I'm meteorologist Garrett Arshianis. Look for partly sunny skies on this Thursday. There's the slight chance for a pop-up shower or storm. High temperatures will be in the 80s, though the moderate humidity will push the heat index above 90 degrees. Overall, it's going to be a nice day to get outside. Lows tonight will be in the 60s, and there's a chance for showers and storms tomorrow, with highs in the 80s. With the Connecticut Public Radio Weather Report, I'm meteorologist Garrett Arshianis.
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11: This is Where We Live from Connecticut Public Radio. I'm Catherine Shen. When you're outside, what do you really notice? Is it the smell of the grass, the sound of birds calling all around you? Or maybe you can't help but admire the beautiful trees and fauna around you. When I'm on a hike or on a walk, I love looking for cool moss and birds of prey. But it's all too easy to zone out when you're outside and not really tune into the land around us. Today, we talk to people acting as stewards in Connecticut State Parks and Forests. And later, Connecticut's natural wonders have never been so popular. We hear about what you should know before hitting the trails this weekend. Joining us now is Joy Listro, Executive Director of the Connecticut Forest and Park Association. Joy, appreciate you joining us today.
12: Thank you, Catherine.
11: And also Jay Levy, who's the author of the upcoming book, Hiking Indigenous Lands of Connecticut and Massachusetts, tribal consultant for the New England Trail, and also an archaeologist for the Mohegan Tribe. Jay, thanks for being on with us as well.
13: Thank you so much. Thank you for the invitation. I'm happy to be here.
11: And Joey, so before we get to your work with the Connecticut Forest and Park Association, tell us a little bit about your background. You know, before working with the state, you spent many years acting as a steward for a different kind of green space.
12: Absolutely. So starting out, I was a New Britain-born kid, and I grew up in New Britain. I didn't have too much access to green space, but I was a kid that loved to be outside, loved finding any nook and cranny where there's trees and green open space I could play in. And I knew from an early age that I wanted to explore what it would look like to work outside. So I got involved in urban agriculture, and I worked on farms throughout New England, including Maine and Connecticut. And I fell in love with the opportunity of connecting people to the food that we eat and we grow, and getting kids and people out to the farms. So my work slowly evolved into the education aspect of working with children, and making sure they have experiences with food and nature. And that led me to come back to my hometown of New Britain to start an organization called New Britain Roots, with the mission of connecting people to the outdoors. In the case of New Britain Roots, it's through urban agriculture. So we hosted gardens at all schools in New Britain, including greenhouses, and we offered programs around nature-based education, primarily around food growing and food production, and offered opportunities for kids to explore in the garden, do scavenger hunts, harvest and grow different types of vegetables and fruits, and also eat those the food that they're growing in the kitchen of their schools. So my focus over time has always been about connecting children and people to these outdoor spaces, especially at an early age, where you can help create lifelong habits and appreciation for the outdoors.
11: So we have a lot of conversation here about learning more about where your food's from, connecting mm-hmm. with the land, and just having a better understanding of where everything comes from. Do you remember the moment that maybe a child or someone realizes the importance of having that connection, or like, oh wow, like that tomato came from where? Like, do you have a memory like that?
12: Sure. I have quite a few memories working in school gardens with first graders who planted a tomato by seed and watched that tomato grow over time, and they would leave for summer break and they would come back in September and their tomato plant will be huge, and they would be so excited to come back and pick the cherry tomatoes from that plant.
11: When I mentioned tomatoes randomly too, I did not expect an actual tomato story.
12: Yeah. No, it's definitely true. And we received a lot of feedback from parents, not only kids, and the parents would say, you know, my child has gone to grocery stores with me and points out to different vegetables on the shelf and wants me to take those home, purchase them, and use them in the kitchen. And What I find is whether you're talking about food or a hike or a nature walk, those experiences are really meaningful. So when you expose children at a very young age to anything outdoors, in this case it was food and vegetables, you're setting them up for lifelong success. And you're setting them up to be future stewards of the outdoors. So that kind of thinking and that mentality in the work we did at New Britain Roots was transferable to my new role at Connecticut Forest and Park Association.
11: When I wanted to ask you about your transition going from farming and agriculture to forests and parks, is there a major difference?
12: So there's not, to me, a huge difference. Again, at the heart of the matter is we are connecting people to the outdoors. At New Britain Roots, it was connecting people to urban agriculture, stewarding their land to grow food and to introduce pollinator plants and get kids outside of their house and schools. And at Connecticut Forest and Park Association, it's getting people out on the trails. It's getting them to explore our state parks and our forests. It's getting them to interact with nature. So at the heart of the matter, I think it's the same values, the same concept. And one other thing I'll mention, too, is I'm really excited about this new role because while I was working in New Britain, and I love New Britain, it's my hometown, I now have an opportunity at Connecticut Forest and Park to have that statewide impact and work with communities across the state to ensure they have access to the outdoors and they can find opportunities to get the kids out.
11: Well, and of course, you have a focus with children at New Britain Roots, but of course, as you just mentioned, you have a broader sort of area to focus on now, both children and adults. Do you find that they get really excited and they're comfortable in being outside, especially since not everyone enjoys being in the outdoors, but I think oftentimes when they do, they're like, oh, this is what I've been missing.
12: Sure. Well, that's one of the reasons it's important to have these experiences at a young age. There's a lot of research that shows the younger you involve children with outdoors, the more comfortable they are with being outside as an adult. So we like to promote that outdoors is available for everyone. So our trails, no matter what your skill level is, you could be a really great hiker, but you could also just go for a nature walk. There's so many opportunities. You can start small. You can go for a 10-minute walk. We have over 800 miles of trails that are varying difficulty level. So there's plenty of opportunities for the beginner to the novice.
11: Well, one of my friends, I love that she does this, but she calls them her curiosity walks. Mm-hmm. So before she goes on a walk or a hike, she'll make a list of things to look out for. So yeah. She's more focused on the task versus being distracted by outside things. And when I say outside things, not literally the outside, but she doesn't put a podcast on or anything. So.
12: Absolutely. We have a Trails Day event. It's the first weekend in June, so we just had it last month. And that featured over 200 guided hikes throughout the state. So if you're not sure if, you know, being outside is right for you and going on hikes is right for you, we have lots of opportunities to go on guided hikes. Mm-hmm. So whatever your comfort level is, CFPA has something to offer all individuals.
11: And then building on what you were talking about earlier in terms of sort of strengthening conservation, preserving the green spaces, mm-hmm. but needing to sort of inspire children at a young age so when they do become adults, they get invested in this work. You talked about expanding that movement beyond its current demographic as well. So what does that look like?
12: Sure. So we have a really diverse range of programs to get people involved at all levels. You know, starting again at the school level, we have programs in Hartford, a partnership with Community First School, a program in Wyndham with Barrel STEM Academy to get the kids outside. Then we have programs for adults. So we have Master Woodland Manager Program for people who manage or own woodlands. It's a year-long program that helps provide useful tools in managing and sustaining your woodland property. We're actually graduating our largest cohort ever with 60 students graduating at the end of this month. And over the past few years, we've actually have over 100,000 acres that are owned or managed by these woodland managers. We have a naturalist program too for master naturalists. So if you're kind of that nature geek that likes to identify every single plant that's available, I would encourage people to look up our master naturalist program. Also another year-long program. It's a lot of fun. And both with our woodland managers and naturalists, they go all over Connecticut for all their classes. And then we have volunteers. So if you're someone that likes to hike our trails and you're walking through them and you're like, this is great, but I don't know who manages this. This is this was me before I actually joined Connecticut Forest and Park Association. I would hike and I would be like, who does this? Is it all Boy Scouts? Is it all, you know, who's maintaining these trails? And what I came to learn pretty quickly at Connecticut Forest and Park Association was we have over 200 volunteers that are out there, including our conservation corps, that are doing that work on the trails to make sure everybody has a safe and enjoyable hike on our 800 miles of trails.
11: Well, I want to turn to another person who's outside all the time is Jay Levy, who's had a long career in land stewardship. So Jay Levy is an archaeologist for the Mohican tribe, also tribal consultant for the New England Trail, and author of the upcoming book, Hiking Indigenous Lands of Connecticut and Massachusetts. So Jay, you've been listening to what Joy's been sharing. Anything that jumped out to you?
13: Yeah, connecting people to the land. You know, especially food, you know, as indigenous people, we believe that we are part of the land. She is a part of us. And, you know, we physically come from her, you know, we are created from her. So we care for her, you know, she cares for us. So it is our responsibility to care for her. And, you know, as we go through life, we learn from the land. We eat from the land, we grow our food. And then I think that's what Joey was talking about. So, you know, it's just that reciprocity to care for her. And when we pass, we go back to her, we go back to the land.
11: And it sounds like you've always had a sense of curiosity in terms of, you know, who is a part of the land and what is our relationship with the land. And we're talking a lot today about being a steward of the land. Where did this journey start for you?
13: Yeah, I've always been curious of, you know, whose land am I on? You know, where do I live? You know, who's lived here before me? Who's stewarded this land before me, you know, so that I may be here and enjoy it? And I believe that it is my job to care for, I think it's all our jobs, our responsibility to care for this land, for the next generation, for the ones that are not yet born. You know, whenever I'm like in Georgia hiking the mountains there, I'm conscious that it's the Cherokee people that have cared and stewarded those lands for hundreds of generations. And even when I'm at Dunkin' Donuts in Putnam, Connecticut, you know, I'm aware that, you know, I'm on Nipmuc territory. So I think it's always been something that I've been aware of, even into my positions at the Appalachian Trail Conservancy and the Appalachian Mountain Club. Just continuing the stewardship with ridge running or at ATC, I was the Indigenous Partnership and Research Coordinator. Just identifying those territories that the Appalachian Trail goes through.
11: Well, then your curiosity and your awareness sort of led you to the various positions that you've held, sort of being involved in this space. Why is it so important for you to know where you're from and whose land you're on?
13: It's, you know, I'm an indigenous person, not from here, but I am married to a Pequot and Narragansett woman. Her homelands are here in Connecticut. And, you know, I have strong ties with many indigenous communities throughout the states. But my children are Pequot, and it is my responsibility to bring to them their stories and their what the forest could tell us. You know, there's many teachings and lessons and moral values on how to be a good human being in the forest. And I believe that the forest, the woods are a classroom. It is, you know, it is original, our library. So I believe it is my responsibility to teach them these things, well, and other tribal youth and the public.
11: Right. And I wonder if it was part of that thought process, too, in terms of writing your book, which is coming out in December, called Hiking Indigenous Lands of Connecticut and Massachusetts. How did that book get started?
13: Yeah, so I was volunteering with CFPA during COVID. I was a manager for the Narragansett Trail, which is in Voluntown, Connecticut. And in 2022, Claire Kane, the trails director, reached out to me. She was aware of my previous experience with working with the Appalachian Trail Conservancy on tribal territories, and she suggested doing an indigenous site survey of the New England Trail. And working with CFPA, the National Park Service, and the Appalachian Mountain Club, who also maintain the New England Trail in Massachusetts, I started to document and record important places of indigenous presence on the trail. And this included, you know, research, archaeological records, talking with elders and knowledge keepers and bringing them on the trail and talking with them. And, you know, it just really opened up a mindset that that I thought would be valuable for everybody, you know, not just for the survey. So and at the time, I was doing a lot of guiding for hikes. And one of the participants, a Yale professor of American studies, encouraged me to write a book. And it was during one of these Wiyamu hiking series that the Mashantucket Pequot Museum has a hiking series of

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1: The process is like, because I think maybe at one point you thought, oh, I have enough stories, and then you just kept writing and writing and writing and realized, actually, just kidding, there's way more than I thought.
2: Yeah, there is. There is a lot. And I'd done the work with the Appalachian Trail, and I wanted to focus on the New England Trail. You know, it's a trail that's, you know, I think not known well. You know, it was just designated a federal designation of a National Scenic Trail in 2009 and officially a unit of the National Park Service in 2023. So it is fairly new. It is one of 11 National Scenic Trails, and we're lucky to have two National Scenic Trails in Connecticut. So I wanted to focus the book on the New England Trail. But throughout the publishing and editing process, it kind of changed focus and started to include other trails, other hikes, and which is fine, you know, because it all centered on the indigenous presence and stories that were related to the Connecticut River Valley, which the New England Trail goes through. If you're not familiar, the New England Trail is a 235-mile trail that runs from Guilford, Connecticut, the Long Island Sound, all the way to the Massachusetts-New Hampshire border. So in the book, there are about 35 hikes on the New England Trail, two hikes on the Appalachian Trail, and the others have are related to those places in some aspect.
1: Well, and before we go to break, I know you touched on this a little bit earlier, but I imagine you feel it's important to understand the history of the land. So why do you think, or is having better understanding of that history create better stewards of the land?
2: Yes, so in the book, I share the truths, the misconceptions, the histories and continuance of Native people on these lands. And I think to understand, you know, who we are as Americans, we need to learn from the stories of places and people who have faced genocide on these lands. I think it's all our history. You know, I think the land has a story to tell, a story that keeps everything in balance. This is a time when the National Park Service is being forced to take down signage referencing Native American history, slavery, and climate change, that I think I don't want it to disappear. So that focus on Indigenous people and places and stories through an Indigenous lens, through an Indigenous perspective, is very important for all of us, because these teachings and lessons that are out there are for all of us. You know, we all call this place home now.
1: And we'll be continuing this conversation after a quick break. With us today is Joy Listro, who's the executive director of the Connecticut Forest and Park Association, and Jay Levy, who's the author of the upcoming book, Hiking Indigenous Lands of Connecticut and Massachusetts. And we'll continue our exploration of Connecticut's parks, trails, and forests. Let us know if you have a favorite green space or trail to shout out. We would love to hear from you. Email us at wherewelive@ctpublic.org. or give us a call, 888-720-9677. 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

0: on the next Fresh Air, Lenny Kaye, Patti Smith's longtime guitarist. He's made his first solo album finally at 79. We'll talk about his contributions to punk rock through his collaboration with Smith and his anthology Nuggets, the more vulnerable direction of his new album, and the song he recorded under his pseudonym in his teens. Join us.
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2: This is Where We Live from Connecticut Public Radio. I'm Catherine Shen. The COVID-19 pandemic ignited a hiking boom here in Connecticut. In 2020, Connecticut trail usage jumped 200%, and the trails continue to rise in popularity. Joining us now to share some tips about what you need to know before hitting the trails is Mason Trumbull, Deputy Commissioner at Connecticut Department of Energy and Environmental Protection. Mason, welcome back to Where We Live.
3: Good morning, Catherine. Always such a pleasure to be on the show. Thanks for having me.
2: Of course, and still with us is Joy Listro with the Connecticut Forest and Park Association, and also Jay Levy, who is an archaeologist for the Mohican Tribe and tribal consultant for the New England Trail. So Mason, I know you were listening to what Joey and Jay have been talking about in terms of being stewards of the land and connecting with the land and understanding the history. What are some of your thoughts about that?
3: So many things to think about related to that. But the big thing for me is at the 20,000 foot level, outdoor recreation is booming in Connecticut. We've seen, you mentioned earlier, but we've seen related to hiking, but when we look at visitation to our state parks, over the few years around the pandemic, we went from 9 million visitors to 17 million visitors in our state parks and forests. And that's leveled off a little bit. We're about at 14 million right now, but that's a big, big increase. And so I think that's a good thing. You know, people are looking to the outdoors, and turns out if you bought a pair of hiking boots, a canoe, a kayak, whatever, during the pandemic, it's still fun to do those things after the pandemic too. And so we're seeing that outdoor interest in use stay elevated.
2: That is a huge jump. It's a really significant amount of people using those trails. And I can't imagine when it comes to park maintenance and assuring everyone is safe on the trails, especially with that kind of number of people, what does that look like behind the scenes?
3: That's a great question. A lot of work. So I was just out in the parks over July 4th weekend, which, as you know, was here in Connecticut, was extremely hot. And our parks team was out working through the heat to provide folks a place to get out and celebrate the holiday and cool off in our swim areas. And so, you know, I always like to remind folks when you're out in the parks having a good time, there's also someone there who's like doing their actual job so that you can enjoy those outdoor spaces. And so, you know, I always appreciate it when folks, if you see a park ranger or someone working in a park, make sure you say thank you. They're working hard to give you, to make it possible for you to have a good time outside.
2: Well, and we were talking about this at the table earlier. There are some parks that have been so popular on the weekends that there are alerts or signage that parking lots for certain state parks are full. Is there anything that the state can do to manage the traffic, maybe expanding lots or offering different parking options? Or maybe there is a desire to limit the number of visitors for safety or capacity reasons?
3: Yeah, so you mentioned the tension that we're experiencing right now, which is we have a lot of people who want to enjoy the outdoors. We're also trying to be good stewards of those outdoor places. And our goal here in Connecticut is to start with, yes, start with welcoming folks into our parks, knowing that that does create very real challenges on our part. But our goal is to say yes and then teach those new visitors who are learning their new outdoor activity or sport of choice to not just be an outdoor recreationalist, but to also be a conservationist as well. And so that's the challenge we're seeing right now. And that's what you know, we're excited to talk about today on the show.
2: Well, and I actually wanted to ask something related to that. Do you find people who are using the trails, are they eager or wanting to help keep up with the maintenance? Because you did, you all launched the Restore Connecticut State Parks program. So can you talk more about what the scope of that project looks like?
3: Absolutely. So we have, you know, park infrastructure across the state. We have 142 state parks and forests. And, you know, those parks, the point is for people to be outside. So we try to minimize our infrastructure, but we have, you know, roads and bathrooms and boardwalks and pavilions and picnic tables. And our goal there is to make investments in those facilities, which, you know, are not only seeing an increased use, but there's also been some deferred maintenance over the last few decades. So, you know, maybe creating a new bathhouse isn't the most exciting project, but if you are out in a park, being able to access clean, well-operating facilities, you may not notice it, but if you certainly notice it if those facilities don't work, right? And so our goal there is to really create the front door to the outdoors and make sure that folks have a seamless experience when they visit our parks. So yes, Governor Lamont has allocated $30 million a year for the last 4 years. So we're at $140 million when you include some ARPA dollars to make a generational reinvestment in our state parks and forest infrastructure.
2: Well, of course, we're here to talk about connection with the land and being good stewards, but we all want to be safe about it when you're out in nature. So when it comes to safety on the trails, what sticks out for you? Because we're thinking extreme heat and ticks are just a few hazards on the trail. Are there additional things that people should really know about this year?
3: Yeah, you hit two of the big ones, right? When I think about extreme heat, I also think about, you know, weather in general. So making sure you're staying connected and watching the weather. You know, on the 4th of July, as you know, here in Connecticut, we had some pretty big thunderstorms that came through late in the day, and those had a lot, you know, caused a lot of downed trees. We've had flash floods over the past few years. We're working on a resiliency project to do a better assessment to see what parts of our state parks are at risk from, you know, climate related storms, to make sure our infrastructure is ready for those changing weather patterns. But the big thing there is keep an eye on the weather. Make sure you have a plan. It's kind of basic things. You know, make sure you let someone know where you're going, when you're going, and when to expect you back. Water too. I know we're talking about trails, but if you're out for a canoe or kayak paddle, we just had a change of law here in Connecticut that requires you to write your contact information on your canoe or kayak, and that allows our incoming officers, if they find a canoe or kayak floating, to be able to contact the owner just to find out, is this just an instance of a canoe or a kayak washing off a dock, or is there a search and rescue operation that we need to watch? So it's kind of basic planning ahead and preparing does a lot on the safety front.
2: Basic, but very important points to remember. I want to take a moment to grab a caller. Paul is calling in from New Britain. Paul, you're on the air.
4: Oh, hi. Can you hear me?
2: Yes, go for it, Paul.
4: Yeah, I'm a big, I like the land trust in Berlin, Connecticut. They've got a series of properties that they have trails on. Is there any conversations between the state and land trusts? Hi, Joey. How you doing?
5: Hey, Paul.
2: Well, thanks for calling in, Paul, with the question. And maybe, Joey, are you able to answer this? Any connections between the state and the various land trusts that we have around the state?
5: I can try to answer the question.
2: Sure.
5: The Connecticut Land Conservation Council is a great organization that kind of convenes all the local land trusts. There's quite a few throughout the state, and they do a lot of the advocacy and lobbying work at the state level. Maybe Mason can share a little bit more, but we have a very, very active land trust community. I'm familiar, Paul, with the Berlin Land Trust and all the work that they're doing. They just received a nice grant to help protect a piece of property in Berlin. And I did want to go back a little bit to the investment that the state is making in trails in particular. Most recently, the Recreational Trails Program received a record amount of funding through a $15 million bonding to help support organizations like Connecticut Forest and Park Association, but many land trusts in the creation and maintenance of the recreational trails. So the state is pitching in quite a bit of work and funding, and it's the land trust community, it's the volunteers, it's the users that are really advocating for that kind of improvement to our trail system.
2: Mason, is there anything you want to add to that, the connections between what's any relationship between land trust programs and the state?
3: Absolutely. Joey touched on it, but we have our open space watershed acquisition program. Being in government, we use acronyms, so we call it the OSWA program. But that's a grant that nonprofits and municipalities can tap into to fund open space, whether that's a town trying to acquire a parcel for open space or a land trust. And many land trusts take advantage of that program, which is great. And that helps us with our open space goals. You know, we're trying to conserve land at the state level, but we also know there's so many opportunities for land conservation here in the state. And this grant program allows, you know, municipalities and land trusts to partner with us in those efforts to provide, you know, access to the outdoors.
2: Well, and Mason, of course, we know there's so many people here in Connecticut who love hiking, and so many are popular trails and hikes in the state, like Sleeping Giant State Park, Talkin Mountain, Bear Mountain, just to name a few. Do you have any recommendations for some lesser known trails?
3: Yes, I do. And that's one that you mentioned, the increase in visitation and parks closing. So we have a new state parks website, ctparks.com. And our goal there was to move away from the .gov, the traditional government format, and really put together a website that is user-friendly and aimed at the user experience. And instead of just kind of information on a page. And so that website provides access and information on all of our state parks and many of our forests across Connecticut. So that the goal of that site was to allow, like, if you are planning to go outdoors on a busy weekend, especially if you're going to go in the afternoon, chances are if you're trying to get to a popular park, that park's going to be closed unless you get there early in the day. So the goal of that website, and there's a map feature on there, so you can look at the region of the state that you live in or that you want to visit and try to find some of those lesser known destinations. And they do exist. Even on the busiest holidays, those destinations do exist. Some of my favorites, Heard State Park is a good example for hiking, beautiful views of the Connecticut River. Rarely, if ever, closes. And so just a kind of a unique, hidden out of the way gem. And there are so many examples across the state. And so I encourage folks to go online, check out that website. We also have the Sky's the Limit Hiking Challenge. And those are a variety of themed hikes that we release every year and challenge folks to do all of them in a year. And so this year we've done the America 250 theme. So we've picked parks that have some sort of cultural or historical significance. So it's a really cool out-of-the-way location. So if you're just looking for like, where do I start? I would go to the Sky's the Limit Hiking Challenge and just see if there's any parks on the list that you haven't been to and try some of those out, especially this year in celebration of the 250th anniversary.
2: Great. And we'll have all of that information on our webpage, ctpublic.org/where we live. And we talked a little bit about this earlier, Jay, but so once you get to the park, when I get to a park or a trail, I see a lot of people walking or running with their earbuds in. With that in mind, curious to hear your thoughts on what are we missing out on when we are turning on our smartphones when we're out in nature? You know, this idea of being intentional when we are exploring nature. What does consciously walking the trails look and feel like?
6: Yeah, you know, there, like I mentioned before, there are a lot of teachings and lessons to be learned out there in the forest. You know, I like to think of it, like I said before, as a library. If you have your earbuds, you're not going to be listening for those things. If you're preoccupied with other things, you're not going to be observing those things. Everything out there, the wildlife, the land itself, the water, they have teachings. And so that's what I kind of introduce into the book that I hope people can take out of and just kind of experience walking in the woods differently. Just to go back to the caller, you know, we work with land trusts, the tribal governments, and, you know, the tribes work with various land trusts and the Nature Conservancy in Connecticut here as well on co-management plans. We try to conserve these spaces these sacred spaces by rerouting trails. And in turn, we share this traditional knowledge, some of this knowledge of observation and listening and gaining those moral values from where you are. And we, you know, everybody can protect their churches and their synagogues, you know, but it's for Indigenous people, we always struggle to preserve our sacred spaces. And these sacred spaces are in public, private, and federal lands. They're ancestral territories that are no longer we have access to. So by working with these land trusts and other conservation organizations, we are able to do and restore balance to the land and have ceremonies and pray out there on these hilltops. So sharing that traditional knowledge is I think is something valuable that everybody can get something out of.
2: And what do you listen for when you're in the forest, or do you tend to want to focus to be present?
6: Yeah, I'm not particularly looking to or listening for something in particular, but it's everything from, you know, the way the wind goes through the leaves, or, you know, a direction of a bird flies, or, you know, the bird songs. You know, you could learn a lot from just the landscape. You know, when one of the trails I recently was hiking, I came across a beaver lodge, and that beaver has a lot of teachings of, it teaches us wisdom and truth and honesty. And, you know, teach the beaver, there's many stories about the beaver and how the beaver, you know, reminds us that we all have a gift in life, and the beaver's gift is his teeth, her teeth. And, you know, if that beaver doesn't continue to use the teeth, it will continue to grow and eventually hurt and kill the beaver. So just like human beings, we all have a gift, and we were given this gift at birth. And if we don't use our gift, we will grow spiritually weak. So those things that I just come across and see while I'm walking, just that beaver lodge, will give us a reminder of those things. That's just one example. And these are things that I share with those participants that are on the hike with me.
2: Well, thank you for sharing that with us today. You've been listening to Jay Levy, who's an archaeologist for the Mohican tribe, Joey Listro with the Connecticut Forest and Park Association, and Mason Trumbull with Connecticut Deep. We're talking about our parks and forests here in the state and being good stewards of the land around us. This is Where We Live. Stay with us.

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6: This is Where We Live from Connecticut Public Radio. I'm Catherine Shen. If you have an unsung Connecticut trail, park, or other green space to shout out, we would love to hear from you. Email us at wherewelive@sctpublic.org. And still with us is Joy Listro with the Connecticut Forest and Park Association, Jay Levy, author of the upcoming book, Hiking Indigenous Lands of Connecticut and Massachusetts, and Mason Trumbull, who is the Deputy Commissioner of Connecticut DEEP. So, Joy, in the last couple of summers, we've experienced a lot of extreme weather, especially when it comes to heat. It's been really hot. Does this present a challenge to providing land preservation education?
7: Sure. I think, first off, some people might have second thoughts about going outdoors on a really hot day.
6: Sure.
7: But for anyone who has experienced a really hot day in the 90s and they're thinking about going to take a walk in the woods, I think a lot of us can feel when we enter the woods how much cooler it is. So I like to, I hear the forest is often referenced as nature's air conditioning. And I want to remind people that trees are a really great source of cooling. Yet on some of those really hot stretches of weather like we recently had a few weeks ago, it could still be pretty dangerous to get outside. So my recommendations for people is to not be scared of it, but also plan ahead. And that means maybe going for your walk or your hike a little bit earlier in the day or a little bit later. So just not right at peak hours of the sun. And also to bring plenty of water. And also to make sure you check the weather, because on certain days where we have the heat waves, there's often thunderstorms, and that could present a danger. And I'll just mention with the round of thunderstorms we had over the 4th of July weekend, we're still assessing the damage on our trails. Usually it takes a little while for those damage reports to come in, but if anyone's hiking on our Blue Blaze hiking trails, they can submit damage reports on our website. And it's important not to make sure you as a hiker clear the damage yourself. There's a lot of fallen trees. There could be flooding. We want to make sure we have a skilled team out there that's able to take care of the trail.
6: When I think I'm talking to a group of people who are, of course, very comfortable and familiar with being on the trail or going on a hike, Jay, curious to hear from you. You know, if someone's listening and they're thinking, I want to try to go hiking or I want to try a nature walk, but they don't know where to begin, how do you find the right hike or trail walk for your skill level?
8: Yeah, I would start on an easier level, even if it's just walking to the shoreline. The New England Trail has a great beginning in Guilford at Chittenden Park, and it's only, you know, 0.3 miles and it walks right to the shoreline. And I think that's a great start. You know, you're on the National Scenic Trail right there and you're walking, you know, right to a beach with actually a lot of culturally significant places around there. So
6: And Mason, what about you? What would you suggest someone who is just starting to hike or walk? Where would you suggest them to start with?
9: Sure. I would start, again, with our website and that Sky's the Limit Hiking Challenge. But, you know, as a new beginner to be outdoors, I'll just say that hiking in general is a great way to start. It's relatively easy. Start with something short. Start with something beautiful. You know, we have some incredible views here in Connecticut via our Trap Rock Ridge that runs right through the center of the state. And that the cool part about that is you actually don't have to hike that far up in order to get some pretty spectacular views. So Talcott Mountain State Park, Penwood State Park have some incredible views looking out over that ridge, and the hikes are pretty short and not that strenuous. And so some really cool opportunities here in our state parks to get a lot of bang for your buck, so to speak. A lot of views for very little effort.
6: Well, not to add to the list of things that we need to look out for these days when we're hiking, but there has been a few sort of snake sightings on some Connecticut trails, especially or specifically copperhead snakes. You know, are these species becoming more and more common on the trails? You know, what should we do or what should we look out for if we do find that happening to us?
9: Yes, great question. So we have copperhead snakes here in Connecticut. We also have rattlesnakes as well. And rattlesnakes are endangered species here in the state, and many of these snake species are endangered or species of special concern. So they're species that we want to see stay in the landscape, and we try to protect. That being said, I think the fear factor for snakes is usually much greater than the actual risk. However, there are risks, as you mentioned. And so, you know, my just very easy rule of thumb is if you're walking on a trail and you see a snake, a lot of times you'll see them on the warm days. They like to lay in the sun. So just use some common sense. Don't go close to those snakes. Give them a wide berth, and usually you'll be fine. Snakes are generally speaking not very aggressive, and really only aggressive if they're like startled or stepped on. So if you just pay attention as you're walking and give them a wide berth, is relatively simple and not a huge risk factor here in Connecticut. The venomous snakes we do have them here, but they're relatively rare, and so certainly something to watch out for, but using some common sense will get you a long way.
6: Well, definitely adding that to our tip sheet, and I'm going to take a moment to take a quick call from Jim, who's calling in from Plymouth. Jim, you're hiking on the New England Trail right now, I think.
10: Yes, I am. I'm hiking on the Metacomet currently, and I'm going from, you know, north to south and do a little bit of sections. At least once a week I get out there and do another section. And yesterday I hiked the section from Route 4 in Farmington down to Pinnacle Rock in Plainville. And I'm, you know, heading my way down toward the coast. So really enjoying it. Oh, and yesterday, in regards to your book, yesterday I found a beautiful arrowhead on that section of the trail. And I was so thrilled because it was not broken in any way.
6: Well, thank you so much, Jim, for sharing that story with us. And I think that just made me really want to go out hiking right now, right after the show. Jay, what are your thoughts whenever you hear someone share with you, you know, their amazing experience going on a hike?
8: Yeah, it's exciting to hear. To hear the joy in people, especially on the New England Trail, through hiking it or section hiking it. You know, it's something I've just sectioned hiked it, but I would love to through hike it. NewEnglandTrail.org has a great a trail map, and it also has a virtual tour that you can go on where it actually talks about some of the history of the indigenous history and the colonial history on there as well. But you could section hike and plan your route that way on NewEnglandTrail.org.
6: And Joey, what do you look for when you're going on a hike or a nature walk?
7: Sure. For me, it's been a practice to support my mental health. It's always been something, if, you know, I feel stressed or I just need a break, to go for a walk, even if it's only 15, 20 minutes. just to clear my mind, so I'm not someone that would walk with headphones on.
6: Sure.
7: There's just so much research done that you just spend a little time in the woods, and it helps calm your nervous system, and it helps make you feel a little more at ease. So I'm just looking for that peace of mind when I go on a walk.
6: Well, and Mason, I think it was a delight to hear the joy in Jim's voice when he was talking about finding the arrowhead and going on a trail. You know, what goes through your mind when you're hearing people who are enjoying the trail so much that you play such a big part of, Mason?
9: It's so encouraging when we hear those comments. And I'll just say this. When we think about stewardship starts with a fun experience. So whether it's going for a hike or you fill in the blank, once you have that positive experience outdoors, that makes you interested to continue doing those experiences. And then our goal is to not just to transition from just this is fun to also like this is fun and I care about it. And that's where the stewardship piece comes in. So whether it's volunteering with DEEP or supporting some of the nonprofit, like some of the nonprofits like Connecticut Forest and Park Association, or getting involved in a local, state, tribal, federal government, whatever that looks like for you, turning that passion and that joy into conservation and stewardship is our ultimate goal here at DEEP.
6: Well, I want to thank all of you for sharing your joy and delight and all the history and your experiences with us today. You've been listening to Mason Trumbull, who's a deputy commissioner at the Connecticut Department of Energy and Environmental Protection. Mason, thank you so much for being with us today.
9: Thank you, Catherine.
6: You're also listening to Jay Levy, who's an archaeologist for the Mohegan Tribe, tribal consultant for the New England Trail, and author of the upcoming book, Hiking Indigenous Lands of Connecticut and Massachusetts. Jay, appreciate your time and sharing your stories with us as well.
8: Thank you.
6: And of course, we were also listening to Joy Listro, who's the executive director of the Connecticut Forest and Park Association. Joy, thanks for being on the show today.
7: Thank you, Catherine.
6: I'm Catherine Shen. Today's show is produced by Tess Terrible. Our technical producer is Dylan Reyes. 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
4: From WHYY in Philadelphia, I'm Terry Gross with Fresh Air. Today, the musician you may know as Patti Smith's guitarist, Lenny Kaye. He's made his first solo album at the age of 79. The songs are personal. One song has a lyric by his uncle, a professional songwriter. After Kaye set it to music, he went to the hospital to sing it for his uncle.
5: And he was there, and he was very frail, and I sang it to him. And the next morning, I got a call that he'd passed on.
4: Kaye's uncle also wrote the lyrics for the theme from The Godfather. We'll hear that, too, along with a song his uncle co-wrote that Kaye recorded in his teens under the pseudonym Link Cromwell. We'll also talk about curating the influential record anthology Nuggets, working with Patti Smith, and writing about pop history. First News.
6: Live from NPR News, I'm Lakshmi Singh. Both the U.S. and Iran are signaling the planned talks with Iran for a permanent end to war are off. Those talks were supposed to resume after Iran buries its former supreme leader later today, but NPR's Emily Fang reports Iran and the U.S. are accusing each other of violating the truce.
7: President Trump has said he does not care if negotiators resume talks. Iran, meanwhile, lodged a complaint with the United Nations this week after a first round of U.S. strikes on Iran on Tuesday night. The Iranian government accused the U.S. of, quote, a blatant violation of the Charter of the United Nations and its international obligations. And as the U.S. struck Iran for a second night in a row on Wednesday, Iran's Mohsen Rezai, a former military commander and advisor to the Supreme Leader's office, referenced a line from the Quran in a post on X about reciprocal punishment, which ends, quote, the transgressing enemy and his accomplices will be punished. Emily Fang, NPR News.
6: After days of intense pressure from Maine and National Democratic leaders, Grant Plattner has ended his Senate campaign. Here's Maine Public's Kevin Miller.
8: Plattner continues to deny recent accusations that he raped a former romantic partner 5 years ago. But during an emotional video filmed outside, he accused Washington interests of using the allegations to neutralize his populist, anti-establishment campaign.
9: We believe that for the movement to continue, can't be made.
8: The Marine Corps veteran and oysterman handily won Maine's Democratic primary last month. The state party will now select a new nominee to take on Republican Senator Susan Collins in a race that could decide control of the Senate. For NPR News, I'm Kevin Miller.
6: Financial advisors are weighing in on a new investment option for miners across the U.S. the Trump accounts launched over the weekend. NPR's Stephen Bisaha has more.
10: Whether parents should invest their own money depends on if they've already taken advantage of what could be better options. Carrie Joy Grimes is the CEO of the personal finance company Work Money, and she said one of those options is first maxing out contributions for your own retirement.
11: Because what happens is we put money into our kids' stuff, and then we end up needing help in retirement. And that is a way worse financial stress on our kids.
10: But if you have a baby born between 2025 and the end of 2028, financial advisors say it's a simple decision. Sign up. Those kids are eligible for a $1,000 contribution from the federal government. Stephen Bisaha, NPR News.
6: Bonnie Tyler, the Grammy-nominated singer perhaps best known for the hit Total Eclipse of the Heart, has died. Her family said on social media that she was hospitalized in Portugal. She was 75 years old. From Washington, this is NPR News.
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13: From the campus of Fairfield University, I'm Diana Montaño. Connecticut health officials are warning residents of a parasitic illness spread through contaminated food. 23 cases of cyclosporiasis were reported in the state as of July 1st. It causes severe gastrointestinal symptoms. Officials are urging people to thoroughly wash produce, especially leafy greens and berries. Police escorted Hartford's former treasurer, Carmen Sierra, off city property Wednesday. The mayor says Sierra accessed her former office without proper authorization. She retired from her post Monday, citing family obligations. But the Connecticut mayor reports former members of the city's pension commission raised concerns about Sierra's job performance. And a New Haven organization that reduces waste through art is receiving national recognition. Trash to Fashion was founded in 2025 to teach residents how to upcycle discarded textiles. Now, the national environmental organization Zero Waste USA is commending its work and inviting Trash to Fashion to collaborate on future projects. 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
14: I'm meteorologist Garrett Arshianis. It's a warm and rather muggy Thursday afternoon. It's certainly not as hot and humid as it was last Thursday. That's when temperatures were in the 90s to around 100. This afternoon, look for highs in the 80s to near 90. There might be a couple of spotty storms. And then tonight looks partly cloudy and muggy with some areas of fog. We'll have lows in the 60s. With the Connecticut Public Radio Weather Report, I'm meteorologist Garrett Arshianis.
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17: This is Fresh Air. I am Terry Gross. My guest Lenny Kaye has been Patti Smith's guitarist since their early days when he was a rock critic and she was doing poetry readings. In 1971, when Smith decided she wanted guitar accompaniment for her next reading, it was Kaye she asked to join her. With the exception of her long breaks from performing, their partnership continues to this day. Lenny Kaye has played with other bands, but finally, at the age of 79, he has a new solo album of his own songs. It's called Goin' Local, and it will be released July 17th. It shows off his versatility as a guitar player and songwriter. I also love his singing. There's some scorching guitar, tender ballads, and songs that made me smile and laugh. Lenny Kaye is one of those people who seems to know everything there is to know about rock and pop music. He's written several books related to rock and roll history, including his latest, Lightning Striking, about 10 transformative periods in rock history and the cities they originated in. His record anthology, Nuggets, Original Artifacts of the First Psychedelic Era, 1965 to 68, inspired many first-generation punk rockers. Next year will be its 55th anniversary, and it's still considered a classic. As proof of his open mind, musical curiosity, and wide-ranging taste, he wrote a book about the crooners, the singers from the early days of the microphone, which allowed them to sing in more intimate voices, like Bing Crosby, Rudy Vallee, and Russ Colombo. Lenny Kaye, welcome back to Fresh Air. It is always great to have you on the show, and I love the new album.
5: Oh, thank you so much, Terry. It's great to be fresh-aired.
17: Your guitar playing is so good in so many different styles. And I want to start with a song, Going Local.
5: Okay.
17: Because this is like the real like high-energy song on there, and I love your guitar playing on it. Can you talk about writing it at all?
5: Well, a lot of these songs come from my personal experience as a living being on the Lower East Side. I like to stay out late sometimes. You can often find me at 3:30 in the morning dancing to White Wedding at a local bar. But, it's just a song about hanging out in your neighborhood. And it's probably the most rock-oriented song on the record because a lot of the songs on there started with me on the couch with an acoustic guitar, musing about a situation or thinking about a relationship or just kind of, growing from a more acoustic thing. A lot of the songs are personal and actually somewhat vulnerable.
17: Yes to all of that, and we'll hear some of those a little bit later. So here's Going Local.

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9: Okay, we're going to do a show. Might not be that interesting, but then, you know, what else have you really got to do anyway? No, today's show is about boredom. And in fact, we hope that the show is not boring. We hope you're not bored to begin with. We hope you're not so bored that you're listening to the Colin McEnroe Show. And we also hope that the Colin McEnroe Show does not bore you. I don't think any of that's going to happen. But it is now quite fashionable in the world of research to study boredom. And in fact, commentaries about boredom under very different names and various different names have existed for centuries and centuries. Is it our natural state to be bored? Are we just kind of trying to fight ourselves away from who we really are? Or is it more situational? Or is it both? Both is a very boring answer, though. We'll see.
10: Live from NPR News, I'm Lakshmi Singh. Iranian state media report that the Iranian military worked to secure the skies over the city where the supreme leader was to be buried today in Mashhad. Ayatollah Ali Khamenei was killed on the first day of the U.S.-Israel war with Iran. His funeral began last weekend. Meanwhile, the U.S. and Iran traded strikes for a second day. Iranian officials say at least 14 people were killed. NPR's Hadil Al-Shalchi has more.
11: Iran's semi-official media agency Tasnim said that army fighter jets are flying overhead to protect the skies of Mashhad. That's the birthplace of Ayatollah Ali Khamenei and where he will be buried. His funeral began in Tehran almost a week ago and spanned five cities, including holy sites in Iraq. On Wednesday, U.S. CENTCOM said it struck Iranian radars and a naval installation in retaliation for Iranian strikes on ships in the Strait of Hormuz. Iran responded by targeting U.S. military bases in Kuwait and Bahrain, and the Jordanian Armed Forces said it intercepted missiles launched from Iran towards Jordanian territory. At the NATO summit this week, President Trump declared the ceasefire over, but did not rule out talks to end the war. Hadil Al-Shalchi, NPR News, Istanbul.
10: Democrats are searching for a new Senate nominee in Maine, one of their best shots at flipping a seat and winning back the U.S. Senate in the midterm elections. In a video, Graham Plattner dropped out after a woman accused him of rape, which he denies.
12: We're not doing it because of the allegations. We're doing it because of the structures that are being taken away from us by those in power.
10: Meanwhile, Trump predicts Democratic leaders will have a hard time replacing Plattner. Florida's Palm Beach International Airport has been renamed for President Trump. NPR's Rachel Treisman reports.
13: Trump is the first president to have an airport named after him while in office. He's also the first to file trademark applications for the name, and that's raised questions about whether he could profit from it. The Trump Organization says it will not make any money from merchandise sold at the airport, but experts like trademark lawyer Josh Gerben see a possible loophole.
14: Trump Org could take these trademarks and license them to third parties to use as well. This could be other merchandise that's sold off of airport premises.
13: An airport spokesperson told NPR it does not currently have plans to sell branded merchandise or know of other vendors who do. Rachel Treisman, NPR News.
10: In a few weeks, Britain gets its seventh prime minister in 10 years, likely to be former Manchester Mayor Andy Burnham. Here's NPR's Fatima Al-Kassam.
15: The popular former mayor of Manchester, nicknamed the King of the North, confirmed he has submitted his nomination to lead the UK's governing Labour Party and become the next prime minister, writing on social media that it's all starting to feel very real. Burnham now looks all but set to reside in 10 Downing Street in less than 2 weeks, replacing Keir Starmer, who resigned last month amid historically low poll ratings. Fatima Al-Kassam, NPR News.
10: This is NPR.
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17: 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Temporary housing programs and services for veterans and their families will soon be expanded on the Rocky Hill campus of the Connecticut Department of Veterans Affairs. State Representative Carrie Woods spoke about the impact of the initiative.
18: What I think is affordable are properties like these that actually give people a leg up. Whether you're here for a year or two, at no cost or very little cost, we are saying this is a place that is accessible to you, and this is a place that is welcoming for you.
17: Wood said the opportunity allows veteran families to save up to buy their own homes. And New Britain's Common Council has passed a resolution proclaiming July as Disability Pride Month in the city. New Britain joins other communities across the U.S. in commemorating the signing of the Americans with Disabilities Act. The resolution encourages residents, businesses, and schools to recognize the achievements of people with disabilities and to learn about disability history and culture. 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
19: I'm meteorologist Garrett Arshianis. It's a warm and muggy summer afternoon. Look for high temperatures in the 80s to around 90 degrees. The heat index should be up around or over 90 degrees. Considering the humidity is moderate, there might be a pop-up storm or two. Tonight looks muggy with lows in the 60s, and there's a chance for showers and storms tomorrow with highs in the 80s to around 90. With the Connecticut Public Radio Weather Report, I'm meteorologist Garrett Arshianis.
20: Connecticut Public's audience is our audience. They're people who are inquisitive, who care about their world and their community most of all. There's less and less arts programming in the media than there ever was before, and public broadcasting is one of the few places where you can still observe it, where you can still read and learn about what's happening with the creative economy, and for us, this is essential. I'm April Swakonik from The Wadsworth, and we are proud supporters of Connecticut Public.

0: You know, maybe if there is anybody who is going to write the definitive song about being bored and about boredom, it would be Billie Eilish and possibly her brother Phineas. And this could be it. You could be hearing it now for the first time. We're going to talk about boredom today. We're going to talk about how we have thought about it across the ages. We'll do that a little bit more in the second segment. We're going to talk about what happens when movies intentionally, in the name of so-called slow cinema, begin extracting some of their more exciting possibilities and dwelling on other possibilities. But right at the beginning, we're just going to talk about boredom and how we think about it. It's something that we've been aware of as a species for a really long time. We seem to be thinking about it in a slightly different way. Before I bring our guest aboard here, we sent our intern, Katie Service, up and down Farmington Avenue nearby, and asked people if they were ever bored. And if so, when? Let's see what they said. A1, please.
1: Are you ever bored? And if so, when?
2: I haven't been bored in, I think, in 10 years. I'm a new homeowner since like about 3 years ago. And I'm also lately taking up some music production. So if I'm not doing school stuff, I'm making music or playing with my dogs.
3: Actually, I don't find myself to be bored. Yeah.
4: I'm never bored. No, I always find myself doing something that I enjoy or love to do. And I really enjoy, like, alone time. So, no, not bored ever, really.
0: Joining us now is James Dankert, professor in the Department of Psychology at the University of Waterloo. He's the co-author of Out of My Skull, The Psychology of Boredom. James Dankert, welcome aboard. And sorry, I said bored. Welcome aboard. And how true do those comments from the street ring? These are people claiming they're never bored. There are philosophers like Pascal and Schopenhauer and maybe even Kierkegaard who would say, oh, no, it's part of the human condition. You're bored sometimes. Where are you on this right now?
5: I'd agree with them that it is part of the human condition. And I think when people say I'm never bored, what they're really saying is that, you know, when boredom strikes, I'm pretty quick and adept at dealing with it. So the signal doesn't last very long for them. And that's true of a lot of people, you know, but that doesn't mean that you don't experience it. You don't experience that moment that sort of says whatever I'm doing now isn't working and I've got to find something better to do. It's just the people you found on the street and that small sample seem to be pretty good at that.
0: So, you know, boredom isn't really just one thing, and there's lots of ways to divide and then subdivide it. But one meaningful dichotomy for you is the difference between state boredom and trait boredom. So spell that out for us.
5: Yeah. So when we talk about state boredom, we're really talking about in the moment feelings of boredom. So those situations where you may be constrained, you're in line at something, waiting for something to happen, in line at the DMV, God forbid, and, you know, there's nothing you can do, no way to control it, and you're bored. And that's that signal that what you're doing now isn't particularly meaningful, isn't particularly purposeful to you, and so you feel like you're a little bit bored. And that's the thing that I think that everybody experiences from time to time in their life, but it doesn't have to last very long. When we talk about trait boredom, these are individuals for whom the experience of boredom is much more frequent. When they do experience boredom, it's intense, so they really dislike the experience quite a lot. And there's a third factor to that, that people who are prone to boredom also feel like their lives just lack a lot of meaning. And, you know, you heard in one of the people you talked to on the street there, you know, they weren't bored because they were focusing on their new house and focusing on their music production and they had things to do, you know. So those are people who have found meaning in their lives. But the people who we see that are chronically bored lack that sense of meaning.
0: So there has been over time, particularly in kind of the modern age, particularly in the United States, a certain amount of boredom shaming that goes on, and it takes the form of one specific aphorism. Let's hear a little clip from the series Mad Men. You're going to hear Betty Draper talking to her son. This goes very quickly, but A2, please.
6: What are you doing?
7: I'm bored.
6: Go bang your head against the wall.
7: Mom.
6: Only boring people are bored.
0: James, you've doubtless heard this a million times. It doesn't seem quite right, even based on what we've said so far, but react to it.
5: Yeah, so I actually had our librarian here track down that phrase. Where did it come from? Who originated it? It's from a Charles Bukowski story, in fact, where he says only boring people get bored. And it is a moral judgment. It is it's this moralizing that sort of says, you know, you should be better. You should go out and find something in the world that matters to you. And I really think that the people who say that responding from a place where they don't struggle. with boredom, and they never have struggled with boredom. And so for them, it seems like a very easy and simple thing to do, to just find something and do something. But it's the chronically bored people who, that is precisely their struggle. They struggle to launch into action. And I don't know that that's a moral failing. I think there are a lot of different reasons why that might be the case, but I don't think it's from any kind of moral ineptitude.
0: You know, James, at the moment, it seems as though millennials, Gen Z, probably Generation Alpha, they're having a moment of temperature taking, about this whole thing. Because, in fact, so I'm 71 years old. I remember what it was like to... This isn't like having fought in World War I, but I remember what it was like to wait in a motor vehicle's line and with no phone. And, you know, I mean, maybe you could sort of bring a book and try to read it standing up. I've experienced both the joy of having something that I can look at when I'm bored, but I've also experienced the opposite of not having it. They seem to be a little worried about this right now. You're seeing things like a do-nothing challenges on TikTok, where members of those generations attempt to do nothing for a really long time, including not looking at their phones. There's even this rather bizarre use of the term raw dogging to now refer to like a 6-hour plane flight where you don't have anything to entertain yourself. You do that intentionally, I guess, to see where that goes. What do you make of all of that? Is that maybe a different kind of boredom shaming?
5: I'm not sure if I think it's a different kind of boredom shaming. I think it's actually far less related to boredom than it seems from the outset. And this is coming from someone who's taken a lot of long-haul flights, and I can't imagine anything more inane or ridiculous than trying to raw dog that by looking only at the flight path image on that screen. What I think it's actually coming from is a desire not to be more bored, but to disconnect. I think that there are lots of anxieties that particularly young people are facing. You know, what does my future look like? What kind of employment am I going to be able to get? What state is the environment going to be in? You know, without getting too deep into the weeds, you know, what's the state of the politics of the world that I live in at the moment? You know, things are anxious. Things are tense, right? And so I think what young people who are engaging this do-nothing sort of challenge are really saying is that they want to disconnect from that stress, from that anxiety. And I think that's perfectly fine. But what we know about boredom is that chronic experiences of boredom are stressful. They're going to lead to higher rates of depression and anxiety. So it doesn't make a ton of sense to me to invite more boredom into your life intentionally. It makes much more sense to find meaningful ways to respond well to your boredom.
0: That kind of turns up in a different way and you know I'm going to ask about this, the 2014 study. There were actually, I think, 9 different studies done there, but the only one that anybody talks about, these are the Timothy Wilson studies, is the one that's the least boring, I guess, and that's the one that involved people giving themselves electric shocks. Explain that and then say what you make of that.
5: Yeah, so it's a great study, actually, but they put people in a room for 15 minutes with nothing but their thoughts. You know, so these are undergraduate students. Typically, they'd take away their phones, their backpacks. The walls had nothing on them that you could look at or read. And I think the important thing to point out is that in many of their studies, about 1/3 of the people who did this actually found it quite enjoyable, because I think they were able to disconnect and defrag for a bit. 1/3 of the people who did it were ambivalent, and then 1/3 hated it. And then, as you say, in their final experiment, they gave people an option. You could be in this room for 15 minutes with nothing but your thoughts, or you could self-administer an electric shock. And many people, more men than women, chose to self-administer these electric shocks. One guy, famously, shocked himself 196 times in 15 minutes. And what that says to me is that there's a quote from Thomas Huxley, Darwin's bulldog, that sort of says, the great end of life is not thought but action. Right. And then so we are sort of built to be doing. We're built to be acting in and on the world. We're not built to be sitting around navel gazing. That work was followed up by a number of other people sort of showing that this desire to do something is really prominent when you're bored. So, you know, in some studies, they make people feel sad or they make them feel bored. You do more electric shocks to yourself when you're bored than when you're sad. And so it really does suggest that boredom is this kind of push to action.
0: Yeah, and there is that idea, and it exists within the realm of creativity, too, that sometimes the mind is almost like this horse that you're keeping at the gate for a really, really long time in a state for the mind of boredom. And then when you finally let the horse out on the track, the horse runs faster. And there was one study that was done where some people were given very boring tasks, copying numbers from a phone book. And then there was a control group that didn't have to do anything like that. But when they were asked to generate as many uses as they could for a pair of plastic cups, the people who'd had the really boring job had a lot more interesting and different ideas, just more of a plenitude, anyway, of ideas than the people in the control group, which I think maybe kind of gets to what you're saying, too, that we're primed to do stuff. So if we're deprived of the ability to do that, we're just all the more eager to do it when we get the chance.
5: Yeah, I think creativity is a really great outlet for squashing your boredom. But I do think it's important to sort of get the association right. You know, I don't think there's much chance that boredom will make you creative. I think boredom's just opening the door for you to exert your creative juices if you've had that practice before, right? So in that study, what it actually turned out was the people who were daydreaming more when they were doing the boring task, they were the ones that came up with more creative uses. So you don't know from that whether or not it's boredom or daydreaming that leads to creativity. And I think I know where I'd fall. I think that opening your mind up to other possibilities, which is classically what you're doing when you're daydreaming or mind wandering, is much more likely to lead to creative solutions than is the sort of ruminative negative feeling of being bored. And in fact, we tried to replicate that study. We published this a couple of years ago and failed. We couldn't, you know, we made people bored and they were less creative when we made them bored on that same task. So it's just boredom won't give you sort of creative skills that you don't already have. Creative skills that you do already have will do a great job squashing your boredom.
0: So I'm going to give you a hypothetical situation, which for all I know is a very real situation for you, or may become a very real situation for you. One of the areas where this whole subject is going to have a certain kind of urgency, if that's the right word, is when we start doing really long distance space travel, when we start going to Mars. And they've started to do simulations, the so-called high seas, Hawaii space exploration analog and simulation, where they keep people in an environment that resembles what it would be like, I think, on a really long space flight. Boredom, obviously, would maybe be one's enemy in that situation, or maybe a force that could be channeled in a different way. I don't know. If they bring you in as a consultant, James, off the top of your head, what are you going to tell them?
5: Well, I'm going to tell them to look at the work that's already been done with polar expeditions, you know, going to the Arctic or the Antarctic. This is, as you say, you know, it's a very similar sort of constrained environments. You can't just walk out your front door and do anything you like. And you know, very extreme environments. And so we have some data that suggests that boredom will arise in those things. What's the thing that's at stake there? Your autonomy, you know, because you can't just leave your front door and do whatever you like. And, you know, for things like space missions, there's a lot of other tasks that central control is going to be getting you to do that, you know, maybe you don't feel like you have choice over. So I would suggest anything that can promote that sense of autonomy and choice might be an important thing to consider in these long-haul kind of missions.
0: Yeah, I mean, I was thinking about this, too, just in the sense of the classical world, where, you know, when we think of Roman legionaries, we think of them, you know, in battle. But obviously, they were battling all the time. That would have been happening just in small spurts. And clearly, there's just an awful lot of things that they were forced to do. And they were hoping that latrine duty would not be one of them. But there was just stuff, the maintenance of equipment and stuff like that and everything like that. But the problem, I think, for them was if you gave them free time, it was kind of drinking and whoring and gaming. Which obviously you don't want to on a space mission. So that's also an interesting thing, is that if people are bored, we have this default or latent idea that they will gravitate into vice. I don't know how realistic that is, though.
5: I don't know that. Yeah. So we certainly know that people who are chronically bored will engage in what you might call sort of maladaptive responses to the boredom. We know people who are chronically bored have higher rates of drug and alcohol use, high rates of problem gambling. We're starting to pay attention. People like John Elhi and his colleagues are starting to pay attention to higher boredom and problematic smartphone use, which is essentially sort of addictive-like behaviours with your smartphone and social media. What's common across those things? What's common across a slot machine, your smartphone and social media, and, you know, drinking and whoring if you're a Roman legionnaire? These are easy and convenient activities to occupy your mind. They may not be super adaptive or meaningful, or they may not be ultimately responding well to the boredom signal because they're not fully using your brain's resources in good ways, but they are quick, they are easy and convenient, and so they're sort of useful ways to eliminate boredom, even if they have those negative outcomes.
0: All right, we have to stop there, although I would like to talk to you a lot longer, James Dankert. You've gotten us off to a wonderful start, professor in the Department of Psychology at the University of Waterloo. He's co-author of Out of My Skull, The Psychology of Boredom. We'll take a quick break, and we will be back.

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4: After Iran's revolution in 1979, much of Western literature was banned in the country by the oppressive new rulers. Writer and professor Azar Nafisi started a secret book club for women dedicated to those banned titles as an act of resistance. We speak with Nafisi about her story and the director of a new film adaptation of Reading Lolita in Tehran next.

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0: happy day when I... That's Brian Wilson feeling kind of bored. But we're going to talk a little bit about this in a more historical context and in a more kind of pervasively cultural context now with Peter Tuohy, professor of classics at the University of Calgary and author of books including Boredom, A Lively History. Mary Mann is the college archivist at the Cooper Union and the author of Yawn, Adventures in Boredom. So, Peter, one of the things that I encountered in getting ready for today's show was the work of the Norwegian philosopher Lars Svensson, who wrote A Philosophy of Boredom in 2005. And he makes the argument, with which I think you are going to disagree, that boredom wasn't really, as he says, thematized until the Romantic period. That obviously monks were bored and the nobility could probably manage to get bored, but there really wasn't a lot of room for anybody else to think of themselves in that particular way until there was a little bit more, I don't know, breathing room to realize that you were what that one was bored. I don't know. How well does that argument hold up for you?
1: Not quite so well. I mean, the Greeks and Romans speak about boredom. Not so much. It comes in later in the literature when they take an interest in these sorts of things. But there's references to it. There's words for it and so on. People were being bored. Whether it's institutionalized the way that you could say it does post whatever it was in 1854 with Charles Dickens, with the word starting to appear, who knows? But it sometimes feels like that with Seneca. The yeah. Other thing to say to that, the trouble is the words are a trap for the mind. Here I'm quoting it's a title from a psychologist's article dealing with other matters. But they really are that there's lots of words for boredom. You know, in my family, larger family, they talk about being fed up. And, you know, it doesn't make much sense until you know what's being said. It means they're bored. So there's a string of words for boredom.
0: Yes, and certainly the Stoics were aware of boredom. And Seneca would have said, and did say, I think, get out there and do something. Contribute something to the world that you're living in. Be an active and engaged citizen if what you're feeling is something like boredom. Am I doing an okay job with Seneca? How's my Seneca impersonation?
1: It's probably better than mine, but he refers to it as a seasickness, and that one comes on. Seneca, I often feel with Seneca, he's sort of sharper at observing than legislating sometimes. He really was. But they're getting good at that in this period. I think it's why I don't think I've ever been able to sell the definition of boredom as taking in disgust. But I say that because of Seneca and because of some of the books I read. The other thing with Romans, or what changes it a lot, is life expectancy for a man's about 26 on average. You know, there's not a lot of time to get married because a Roman comes of age about 25. Not a lot of time to get married. And as for boredom, where do you fit it in?
0: Right. There's no time for boredom. Yeah. So, Mary, Peter said there's a lot of words for boredom in antiquity. My favorite one that I don't yet know how to pronounce, but you're going to fix that, is either acedia or acedia or acedia or something like that. But we have to go back to the Desert Fathers in Egypt. These would be sort of, well, actually, I'll let you set the scene here, but this is sort of the beginning of Christian monasticism, and they are dealing with something that they also refer to as the noonday demon.

0: that A word. So tell us about that.
1: Yeah, sure. I don't know if I'll help you pronounce it because I feel like I've Acadia is what I would
0: that's
1: say.
0: That's how I would go that way too, yeah.
1: Yeah. They're 4th century monks. And, you know, that's a time when a lot of these, like, monotheistic religions are sort of coming into them. So, I mean, Judaism obviously is before that, but there's all these new ways of thinking about people as separate from and related to the world. And they got so bored. Oh my God. They secluded themselves so that they could just be one with their spirituality. And one of their descriptions, one of the guys described it as such lassitude of body and a craving for food as one might feel after hard toil. Finally, one gazes anxiously here and there and sighs that no brother of any description is to be seen approaching. One is forever in and out of one's cell. Like, it is just like a poor college student in the library, just like, is anybody around to talk to? Should I go get the vending machine? This is driving me crazy.
0: Yeah, they did.
1: I think
0: it's
1: a beautiful description.
0: Yeah, the Desert Fathers did not have vending machines. I think that's been established historically. Yeah, I don't know if it's the same brother, but Evagrius Ponticus says the demon of Acedia, which is also called the noonday demon, is the most burdensome of all the demons. It besets the monk at about the 4th hour of the morning, that would be 10 a.m., encircling his soul until about the 8th, that would be 2 p.m., and it makes the sun seem to slow down and stop moving so that the day appears to be 50 hours long, and it goes on in some length. So, Mary, they really are talking about, I mean, that whole thing about the sun, that really does sound like boredom, maybe by a different name.
1: Yeah, I think so. I mean, I agree with Peter that there's so many different words for this thing, and it's really a feeling that deserves a lot more than one word, usually.
0: Mm-hmm.
1: And what they're talking about, yeah, it's a feel. That is what it feels like to me, boredom. Yeah.
0: And there, you know, Peter, there are a lot of different words, and one that we haven't used so far on the show is ennui. To me, ennui differs a little bit in the sense that it feels like a condition over which we have even less control. In other words, I have a pretty stimulating job, and I have to do a radio show a whole bunch of times every week, and I have to learn a bunch of stuff for it. And so it's a pretty stimulating life. I don't feel bored a lot of the time, but I'm aware of a condition that settles over me sometimes that makes me feel bored by everything. In other words, I look at things I would ordinarily find stimulating, and I don't find them stimulating. I'm just bored irreparably for a while anyway. And to me, that's it's sort of different from any of the kinds of boredom we talked about so far on the show, this idea that it might be just something so external that you can't fight your way through it. I don't know. Am I making any sense at all?
2: Mm-hmm. Yes. I mean, those monks in the desert, I mean, it's a dreadful life. I mean, they yeah. live on their own. They don't speak. One of them managed to get his diet down to leaves of lettuce, you know, all in the pursuit of holiness. And as you could imagine, his skin started to peel off shortly thereafter. It can be externally forced on in the way you're talking about. I mean, the sort of people that James is referring to, it's often you feel it's a lot more internal. The notion of ennui, we use it even differently to the French, I suspect, because they can use it, you know, I've got some troubles, you know, j'ai des ennuis or something like that. I've heard it said that way on movies, not in person. But yes, circumstances control it for sure.
0: You know, and Peter, while we're on this, and maybe while we're on the French, let me just mention Flaubert. But just generally speaking, for creative people, boredom can be a very interesting state. Flaubert found writing to be very boring. But then he also wrote Emma Bovary as a character who was very bored in a way that led to her demise, to her tragedy. And I know you've looked a lot about the fine arts, the visual arts. It seems as though boredom is, in fact, a subject which artists, whether they're literary artists or whether they paint or do something else, are drawn to, maybe partly because sometimes being a creative person involves enduring long stretches of boredom, but also because the human condition does as well. But say a little bit more about how you see that, Peter.
2: it could be with writers. It's hard to write a decent book about boredom, that's for sure. You know, it suffers with the same illness. There's not much art been painted on boredom, really. It's not that I know of. What would I know? You know, I'm just a teacher of classics. But even so, someone like Degas, for half of the time, the half when he's not painting women in the bath and ballerinas, he's interested in quite a string of emotions. And he's an impressionist, so he tries to paint what he sees. You do see boredom, for sure, in Degas, but you don't get a touch of it in, as far as I can tell, maybe one example from somebody like Matisse. It just doesn't appear, yet Matisse is full of people waiting, and is waiting the same as boredom? Can be, but not necessarily. I think they're interested, all right, but the medium controls what you can do. If you're painting abstract art, it's a fair stretch to say you can paint any emotion. You've got to have people in it, or at least animals, something, a creature that can feel the emotion. Does that make sense?
0: Yes, it does make sense. And I'm sorry for going at such high speeds here, but Mary, I want to just shift gears a little bit just because I know that you've written about this. There's an expression that people often throw around, that I throw around: we're going to give you the cook's tour of such and such a thing. And until I read your piece, I didn't actually know what that meant. I mean, I knew that there was something called a cook's tour. This refers to Thomas Cook, maybe the founder of tourism as we know it, and someone who I think saw travel, which many people find boring, as an antidote to a more domestic kind of boredom. But say a little bit about how you perceive all that.
1: Yeah, Thomas Cook has been called the father of modern tourism by various folks. I think there's still a Cook's Travel Company. I used to work at a travel company, and they talked about Thomas Cook a lot. So he's still present with us in a lot of ways. And by modern tourism, it sort of means like travel for travel's sake. When he started out planning these package trips, which was like you pay him a certain amount of money and he organizes, you know, the travel and the food and all that stuff. At that time, the people in England where he started those trips were most likely not leaving their village really ever in their life. And train travel was brand new, so it was sort of a new idea that you could go anywhere without having to, like, have a horse, have a carriage, have all this stuff that could get you there, and have it affordable. So he had this idea at a really convenient time to have it because of train travel. But he was also a teetotaler and really believed in that as a way of living for everybody. And he thought that travel would help people not drink because they wouldn't be bored. And so they wouldn't have the impetus to drink.
0: Yeah.
1: he believed that people drank alcohol to escape the dull round of everyday life, is how he put it.
0: Yeah, that isn't really borne out, I think, by most people's travel experiences. But I think it also kind of ignores the fact that there are a lot of people, I'm not one of them, who find travel to be fundamentally boring, that you are no longer in control of your own schedule, that you don't necessarily know where you want to go, where you spend a lot of time walking around looking at stuff. And if you're the kind of person who doesn't enjoy looking at stuff, you're going to find that boring as well.
1: Well, the novelty is worn off for us, right? Like, you go into an airplane and every seat has a TV on it because we don't think it's crazy that we're up in the sky anymore. We're just like, where's the Wi-Fi?
0: Oh, yeah. No, another point that you make that's a very interesting one is, and she wouldn't be the only person to have this reaction, but for Jamaica Kincaid, who I think is from Antigua, which is confusing because her name is Jamaica, but she sees this a little bit differently, that where she lives is a place, if where one lives is a place where people go to escape their boredom, there's sort of an interesting bargain being struck there. Say a little bit about how that goes for her.
1: Yeah, I think Aruba is where she's from.
0: Okay.
1: She writes in one of her books, which I just the name of it just escaped me. Oh, A Small Place, I think. She says locals who can't afford to travel often hate tourists because they envy your ability to leave your own banality and boredom. They envy your ability to turn their banality and boredom into a source of pleasure for yourself. And I think a very, like a sort of a simple takeaway from that is that when you have freedom to go see new places, it's probably the freedom that is being envied. But also watching people look at things that have become dull to you and seeing them seeing it with fresh eyes doesn't necessarily make you see that thing differently. It might just make you fed up with your inability to go see new things. Is that too convoluted?
0: No, it's not too convoluted. I do think that ultimately travel itself, I mean, I like to travel, as I said, but there is, I think, well, actually, I think Don DeLillo, the novelist, sums it up really well in the novel White Noise, where he talks about this this tourist attraction called the most photographed barn in America. He writes, "We drove 22 miles into the country around Farmington. There were meadows and apple orchards. White fences trailed through the rolling fields. Soon the signs started appearing. The most photographed barn in America. We counted 5 signs before we reached the site. There were 40 cars and a tour bus in the makeshift lot. We walked along a cow path to the slightly elevated spot set aside for viewing and photographing." And this goes on and on. And at one point, somebody says, "Nobody sees the barn. Once they've seen the signs about the barn, it becomes impossible to see the barn." But, you know, there's something, Mary, so scripted about travel at times in that way that it becomes the opposite of the kind of novelty and spontaneity and becomes more like one of, you know, Peter's Roman legionnaires talking about long and forced marches.
1: Yeah, I mean, certainly now, when Thomas Cook was having this idea, there was no internet. There was no Instagram. You couldn't see a million pictures of a place before you went there. I mean, those are obvious things to say. Of course, there wasn't internet, but I think it's easy to say, but hard to actually put yourself in that place and think about what it would have been like to just not know anything about a place before you got there, not having seen anything about it.
0: So, Peter, I think there's a segue that I can make from there to David Foster Wallace. So David Foster Wallace, among writers, I think it was very consciously interested in boredom. And his final unfinished novel, The Pale King, appears to have been an effort to write a fairly boring novel that was also interesting. I think somebody said about Flaubert that he was the first person to write novels about boring characters who were very interesting, boring characters who don't bore us. And it seems as though David Foster Wallace wanted to carry that a little bit further and to examine boredom and to make us interested in boredom. But I don't know, can you do anything to kind of palpate that contradiction of being interested in boredom and a great novelist wanting to do something with that?
2: I couldn't. I found that novel a bit of a chore. I just feel it didn't quite succeed. You know, I seldom say it because it's sort of like swearing in church, but, you know, it's... I didn't like it too much. I mean, there's a whole lot of other things you could say about Emma Bovary other than that she's boring. She's not.
0: She's bored. She's bored rather than boring, I think.
2: Mm-hmm. Yeah. Well, I don't know. You've defeated me with...
0: Well, I didn't mean to. And Peter, so before we run out of time here, you mentioned waiting earlier. This is something that you've gone on to write about. And I think for a lot of us, I heard a comedian talking on a podcast one day about how he was in a long line without his phone and he realized that he'd forgotten how to wait. He'd become so accustomed to just turning to his phone in a long line that he'd forgotten whatever skills exist in waiting in a more sort of naked circumstance. Say a little bit about the connection between waiting and boredom.
2: I guess waiting is, it's unresolved expectation. And as soon as you describe it that way, you could be talking about boredom, couldn't you? You know, boredom is that feeling of this is Eastwood, James Dankert's colleague said earlier on, it's a feeling of wanting to do something but not being able to do it. And that was an early definition he used. But that fits with waiting. But of course, waiting's not always like that. As with most emotions, there's a good and a bad side. Anger can be useful and a good thing, and it can be an extremely bad thing. Waiting can be painful, but it can be good. You know, if you want to play with children, you're going to have to do a whole lot of waiting. You know, this I learned particularly from my grandchildren. You know, they'll want to play excruciating games. and if you want to be with them and enjoy the time, you sort of have to put yourself into it and put up with some of the aspects of waiting. You wait for your friends. You may get impatient, but you're glad when they come. So waiting can be good in that regard, can't it? But
0: it can. Yeah, that's an excellent point. We're going to have to stop there, but Peter Tuohy, a professor of classics at University of Calgary, author of books including Boredom, A Lively History, Merry Men, college archivist at the Cooper Union, and the author of Yawn, Adventures in Boredom. We are going to take a break. We're going to come back. We're going to go to the world of cinema. Well,

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3: I'm Jeremy Hobson. You don't have to travel far in America to find homelessness. On any given day, roughly 750,000 people in the U.S. are experiencing it. The reasons are complex, from mental illness and substance use disorders to a shortage of affordable housing and the rising cost of living. So what can we do to better address homelessness? That's next time on The Middle.
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4: Our technical producer today is Dylan Reyes, the maestro. Thanks also to Katie Service, one of our wonderful interns right now, who went out and gathered the voices from the streets. Lily Tyson Quality Entertainment Productions has made this particular episode possible, so thanks to her or them or it or whatever that entity actually is. We're going to end by talking about movies, and we're going to do so with my longtime friend, I mean of many decades, David Edelstein, America's greatest living film critic. So, David, welcome to this conversation.
5: Thank you very much.
4: I'm going to begin with some numbers. I just stumbled over this since the last time I emailed you about this. I discovered a guy named James Cutting, who's a psychologist at Cornell University, who's been studying the evolution of cinema. One thing that he found was the average shot length of English language films has declined from about 12 seconds in 1930 to about 2.5 seconds today. I don't know whether that surprises you or not. I'm guessing you it does. Guessing that
5: not
4: it doesn't.
5: All.
4: Yeah. So
5: if you've ever tried to watch, an old movie with a certain kind of impatient kid, and they keep glancing at their phone because they're not used to staring at a screen for that long without the perspective changing. It's really shocking when you go back. I just watched Taxi Driver with my daughter, Paul Schrader's Taxi Driver, and I was stunned by how slow it seemed. I mean, it was completely entrancing, you know. It's so intense. It moves almost languorously until the violence explodes. You're just wallowing in spiritual dislocation. And I'm glad it worked for me and it worked for my daughter. But I imagine there may be people who are used to multitasking who will be glancing at their phone.
4: Right. Well, you know, Taxi Driver is actually a movie that you've also discussed at some length, and I think on multiple occasions with my son. I have a memory of taking my son to the movie Lost in Translation when it came out, based on the recommendation of Rebecca Lobo, of all people. And so he was, you know, I mean, he was like a member of his generation. He was 14 or whatever he was, and it was used to certain kinds of movies. And I was terrified all during the movie about what kinds of conversation was going to happen when the credits started to roll. What was he going to say to me? And he surprised me by saying, you know, I kind of like that. He said, nothing happened, but that's really the way that life is. And I went, phew. But I think...
5: Well, does nothing happen? Does nothing happen? Or does... Look, the opposite... What's the opposite of boredom? The opposite of boredom is absorption, right? So you can be absorbed in... You know, it depends on you, on what you bring to it. You have to commit to it. You know, you don't just sit there and, you know, expect it to do everything for you. If you invest the effort in any work of art, it takes energy to make energy. You have to rise to meet it. You have to invest quite a bit if you want to follow Joyce's Ulysses. But the reward is a kind of crazy exhilaration. You're breathing different air. Boredom, I think, comes from passive viewing. multitasking, lack of focus, anything that absorbs you is going to, it will not by definition be boring.
4: I do wonder, you know, one thing we were emailing about and something that I've been thinking a lot about recently, too, is if it is a movement, and I'm not really sure it is a movement, but there are people who call it a movement, the movement of slow cinema. This would be maybe epitomized by some of the movies of Kelly Reichardt. But there are a lot of other movies that get called that, where, in fact, that whole idea of the 2.5-second shot is pushed away in favor of really dwelling on smaller moments and having, God forbid, periods of silence. And I'm wondering, do you think it's kind of a reaction formation against the kind of hyper-caffeinated quality of a lot of mainstream cinema right now?
5: Yes, and the hyper-caffeinated quality of a lot of life right now. I mean, you know, in AA, they're full of placards, Buddhist placards, and they've got something that says, don't just sit there, do nothing. Doing nothing can be enormously active. If you really look at what's going on. On the other hand, there are movies that I'm of two minds about, that try to sort of simulate the experience of boredom experientially. You know, critics weirdly pick John Dielman by Chantal Ackerman as the greatest movie ever made. And it's like 3.5 hours. A lot of it is a woman chopping vegetables. And you're supposed to feel how weighted down, how constricted she is by the patriarchy, by the expectation she'd be a housewife and a cook and a cleaner and a sex object until she finally explodes. But, you know, I think that, I get that. I would get that in about 10 minutes. They want you to feel the passing of time, tick, tick, tick, tick, tick, so you'll empathize. But a great artist, you know, understands that a lot of art is shortcuts and heightening. And teaching us to make imaginative leaps. Chekhov's plays are not boring, although his characters often complain of it, because Chekhov fuses psychology with music. He finds the music of boredom, and he gets what it means when your life has no meaning. And that is extremely absorbing to those of us who considers ourselves Chekhovian.
4: So I think that's a nice segue, actually, into a person who was your personal mentor and a source of great inspiration for you, and that's the critic Pauline Kael. I think Pauline Kael, to those of us who are a little less sophisticated about it, I thought she had very little patience with things that she found boring, and she actually called 2001 boring. I think you see it a different way, but maybe talk about what Pauline, I think maybe a lot of the things you just said were part of the education you got from Pauline Kael, but say a little bit more about that.
5: I am a Paulette. I am an avowed Paulette. I miss her. She died in 2001, by coincidence.
4: Yeah, by coincidence.
5: which I saw, by the way, at the Cinerama on Farmington Avenue like three times, and I had no idea what I was seeing, but it completely psyched me out. That's the thing. Pauline knew that movies like that can, you know, that don't have a lot of exposition and then go very slowly and have very lofty aims, you know, can be bullying, can be very intimidating. She's often misunderstood. She's accused of Philistinism because there was a point where she made a case for so-called trash in the movies over these lofty, beanbag, slow, symbolic things like Last Year at Marienbad or Alhazard Balthazar and so on. She liked Kurosawa, who the Japanese thought of as a Western-style director, over, you know, a meditative tableau maker like Ozu. But she was not a lowbrow. Her motor ran very fast, and she saw where a lot of these things were going, and it was nowhere she wanted to go. She felt it was really easy to kind of bully the viewer with that kind of slow pacing. But, you know, she loved Satyajit Ray, the great Indian director, who's again had this kind of, there was just a fullness to his cinema. You can find fullness in a lot of this stuff. But, you know, also, let me be fair. I mean, sometimes I'm bored and impatient, and I shouldn't be, and I wish I were better about it. When I first came to New York, I went to a midnight screening of Tarkovsky's Solaris. It's like 3 hours, and I I don't know, but part of me, I think, is still there, and the rest of my life is a hallucination because I've never, I think I'm still there in that room, and this has all been a dream because I've never, ever experienced anything quite so suffocatingly boring. So, but I do think it's a, Pauline brought a lot to a movie experience, and I think one antidote to boredom is to bring, is to put a lot of effort, is to be an active consumer. Passivity, having something else do all the work for you, having, you know, we have, in a way, we have too much, I don't know, we have too much control. We have, you know, you should submit to something.
4: Surrender, I think, is
5: surrender.
4: Surrender. Yeah, I know you're just getting warmed up here, but show's over. David Edelstein, great to hear your voice.
5: Can't wait to see you
4: again soon. America's greatest living film critic. Thanks to everyone who listened today. I hope we did. I know we didn't bore you. There's no way we could have bored you. But if we did, it was probably for a pretty good reason.

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4: It's the Splendid Table from APM, American Public Media. I'm Francis Lamb. If you're planning a 4th of July cookout, or one anytime, really, you're going to want to stick around for an absolute masterclass in hot dog styles and for our celebration of Vietnamese grilling.
5: You just totally nailed it. We don't sit down to a slab of grilled meat. The meat typically would be sliced into pieces because what you're expected to do is to enjoy it with all these other flavors and textures of different, you know, lettuces and herbs and noodles. And then you wrap it in this little bundle with a little dipping sauce that you would dunk, and maybe like you drizzle a little bit of that sauce on, so that every single mouthful is different.
4: That's Vietnamese food expert Andrea Nguyen. And we've got Faraday Sedigan and her hot dog cookbook. It's coming up on the Splendid Table.
6: Live from NPR News, I'm Lakshmi Singh. In another dramatic shift in tone, President Trump is calling Iranian leaders scum, just weeks after praising them as smart and rational. NPR's Frank Ordonez reports on the diplomatic whiplash that has come to define Trump's approach to global affairs.
7: 3 weeks ago, President Trump described the Iranians as brave people who wanted to change the direction of their country for the better.
8: We're dealing with people that I think are very rational people. I mean, they were nice to deal with. They were strong people, smart people.
7: But he delivered a much different characterization yesterday at the NATO summit in Turkey.
8: I don't want to deal with them anymore. They're scum. You know what scum is? They're scum. They're sick people. They're led by sick people.
7: It's part of a pattern with the president, who often swings between praise and threats in an effort to almost will this war to an end. But you can also hear Trump struggling with that balance, insisting to reporters later that the war will not start again. Franco Ordonez, NPR News.
6: The state of Maine has become a flashpoint in the Democratic Party's complicated campaign to retake the U.S. Senate. Their hope for flipping a seat long held by Republican Senator Susan Collins was thrown into disarray after progressive nominee Graham Plattner, a military veteran and oysterman, was accused of raping a woman he used to date. Plattner denied the allegation, but he dropped out of the race after he lost the backing of major politicians. Maine Public's Kevin Miller has more on a campaign that was overshadowed by multiple controversies.
9: It wasn't even a trickle. It was a steady, you know, flow of controversies that kept coming out over and over again. You know, I should say that he was definitely not the party's nominee. Mm-hmm. Yeah, this was not the state party that chose him. This was not the national party that chose him. This was kind of the grassroots, the populist Bernie Sanders style campaign. And those were the folks that put him forward. So there is some questions about why there wasn't more digging into his background.
6: Kevin Miller on NPR's Here and Now. The family of an 18-year-old found dead off the Mississippi coast after a 4th of July weekend trip with friends are demanding answers. Civil rights attorney Ben Crump is representing the family. Mississippi Broadcasting's Elise Gregg reports.
10: Jackson County Coroner Bruce Lynn Jr. says the investigation's ongoing, but the body of 18-year-old Nolan Wells has been positively identified.
11: We were able to confirm that with dental records yesterday that we were able to provide the state medical examiner's office.
10: Park rangers found Wells' body Monday morning on the northwest tip of Horn Island. His mother reported him missing on the night of July 4th after he'd traveled to the island with friends. Crump announced Tuesday that he's representing the family and will conduct an independent review of the circumstances. The Jackson County Sheriff's Office is asking for any photos or videos of Wells from July 4th. For NPR News, I'm Elise Gregg in Jackson, Mississippi.
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14: Good afternoon. I'm Matt Dwyer with these headlines. To make housing more affordable in Connecticut, Republican candidate for Governor Ryan Fazio says he would encourage the construction of more so-called middle housing, like duplexes and townhouses. Fazio says town officials would go along with that idea.
15: We need to expand supply, and there is reforms that need to be made on the zoning front, especially in middle housing, the types of areas where I think localities will support that much more housing. I think getting the political buy-in is important.
14: Fazio says he also wants to scale back an existing law that makes it easier for developers to build affordable housing. Some town leaders object to that law, saying it takes away their local control by allowing developers to essentially override town planning and zoning boards. Fazio spoke today at a forum organized by a nonprofit that focuses on land use called the Regional Plan Association. An email phishing scheme resulted in a data breach at the State Department of Children and Families. The agency says the email messages of two employees were compromised. The Child Protection Agency handles some very sensitive personal information. I'm Matt Dwyer.
16: I'm meteorologist Garrett Arshianis. It's a warm and rather muggy Thursday afternoon. It's certainly not as hot and humid as it was last Thursday. That's when temperatures were in the 90s to around 100. This afternoon, look for highs in the 80s to near 90. There might be a couple of spotty storms. And then tonight looks partly cloudy and muggy with some areas of fog. We'll have lows in the 60s. With the Connecticut Public Radio Weather Report, I'm meteorologist Garrett Arshianis.
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4: 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I'm Francis Lamb, and this is The Splendid Table from APM. Every 4th of July is a chance for us to get outside, fire up the grill, and celebrate our friends, family, lives, and freedom. And this one especially is a time to freely consider our history and what makes us a nation. And as silly as it may sound, I think hot dogs are one of the things that make us a nation. A sausage brought here by immigrants from European culinary traditions, put in an innovative, specially shaped bun and popularized by Nathan's in Coney Island, Brooklyn. An eat fast snack served in a place where people came to play hard after a week of working hard. And then seeing this delightful tube of joy migrate all across the country, across regions and cultures and around the world, taking in a million new influences, being all the better for it, while being totally recognizable as itself. What's more American than that? Later in the show, we'll talk about eating, cooking, and the transformation of hot dogs with Faraday Zetigan, author of The Hot Dog Cookbook. And first, we'll get to the grill with other flavors in mind. Grilling is arguably the most primal of cooking methods, so it makes sense that almost every cuisine has a tradition of fire meeting food. But one of my absolute favorites of these traditions is the grilling culture of Vietnam.
17: It's satisfying. The flavors are often meaty, but explosive and still fresh and light, and everyone can make their own bite to their own liking. Here to talk about all of this is our dear friend and author of many Vietnamese cookbooks, Andrea Nguyen. Hey, Andrea, it's great to see you.
5: Hey, Francis. Good always seeing and talking to you.
17: All right. You know, Vietnamese food, well, you don't need to be told this, but I think Vietnamese food is one of the greatest grilling traditions, like, on earth. And at first I thought, oh my God, I want to talk to you about all the delicious marinades for the meats. But then I was like, you know, doing a little bit of visualizing, you know, I was trying to like, maybe I was trying to like just think it into like in the existence, you know, manifesting my next great like Vietnamese grilled meal. And as I'm imagining it, like I realized all the bites I'm eating aren't just like, oh, this like beautiful pork chop, but it's a bite of the pork chop in a piece of lettuce with all these like garnishes and this dipping sauce. And it's like a whole spread. So I realized actually one of the great beauties of Vietnamese grilling is not just the grilled thing itself, but it's how it's served.
5: You know, you just totally nailed it. It's not about the grilled food so much. That's not what is at the center of the plate. Center of the plate is actually really huge because it's these grilled morsels, and we don't sit down to a slab of grilled meat. The meat typically would be sliced into pieces because what you're expected to do is to enjoy it with all these other flavors and textures of different, you know, lettuces and herbs and noodles. And then you wrap it in this little bundle with like a little dipping sauce that you would dunk, and maybe like you drizzle a little bit of that sauce on, so that every single mouthful is different and exciting. And you build your meal. So it's not quick either. It is very much like a grazing opportunity.
17: Mm-hmm. So give us a tour of your table. Like what else would be on here? You mentioned some of these things, but specifically what are all the different accompaniments that you would put on?
5: Well, you know, while the main event, the main protein is marinating, we've got a huge platter of herbs, fresh herbs that I've just picked from my garden, you know, and in the summertime, oh my gosh, there is mint, Vietnamese shiso, there's something called Vietnamese balm, and then maybe I'll even like throw some arugula in there for fun, some bitter fun. And then, you know, we've got the cilantro in there. And Thai basil, whatever that you got, that's like a soft leafy herb that you're willing to chew.
17: Yeah, no, like rosemary.
5: No thyme and rosemary goes on there.
17: Soft leafy herbs, yeah.
5: Yeah. And then you've got your lettuce. And it could be like big pieces of leaf lettuce, you know, or they could even be from a bag. That's okay, too. Mm-hmm. And some noodles, you know, rice noodles, typically. So I will have those rice noodles boiled up, and then I coil them into these little kind of like mounds so that they're easy to grab at. Because Francis, you ever notice like how you boil those noodles, you let them drain, and then they just stick together?
17: Yeah.
5: Yeah. So what we do is we let them drain for a few minutes until they're cool. And while they're still wet, you coil them into like individual portions, and then you set up these moguls of noodles on a plate so that people can serve themselves without, like, you know, tearing up this gigantic mound.
17: Pulling up this whole tangle.
5: Exactly. And it is very embarrassing. And then someone in
17: Eveline, you got this yo-yo of noodles at the end of your hand.
5: Exactly. And then you get the scissors out, you know, and someone has to cut at them. And then you've also got, like, the bowl of nuoc dem dipping sauce. And the sauce kind of unites everything. So, you know, I'll have made the sauce like earlier in the day, or maybe I'll like get it started the day before, a couple of days before, because I need to have that one in the bag. And maybe you got some pickles on there if you want a little crunch, you know, but all that's on the table. And then you can do your grilling, then set it, you know, and then put on the table, and then everyone dives in. Oh, rice paper. You can also have rice paper if you want to wrap things up in rice paper.
17: Okay, so rice paper has become this like TikTok cooking influencer phenomenon. Like people have been taking Vietnamese rice paper and using it for like a million purposes I've never even imagined. But the straight up use of it, tell us about this, because it really does look like paper. You know,
5: like it's
17: firm, it's stiff. And then you just dip it in water, right? And it sort of self-softens.
5: Yes, it basically rehydrates because it's like a cooked thin sheet of rice batter. That's what it started out as. And that's been dried. And then all you're going to do is slide it into some warm water. And then to rehydrate it, just don't let it sit in there. Don't let it soak. You're just like wetting it. And then set that on your plate. And then it'll just kind of pucker up and soften, ideally to the state of like a post-it note kind of stickiness. And meanwhile, you're sipping on something nice and cool.
17: Yeah. And then you fill it up and make a roll with it.
5: Exactly.
17: Those are beautiful summer rolls that you might get in a Viennese
5: restaurant. Exactly. You roll it up like a tiny burrito.
17: Oh, God, I love those. Okay, so actually, you mentioned, how do you pronounce it? Nukjam? Okay.
5: Yeah, there you go.
17: I'm trying. I've also got Nukjam, so I don't... Nukjam?
5: Yeah, jam, okay. Jam. So nuk means water or liquid, and jam means dip. Or dipping.
17: Water. Okay, water dip. But it tastes much better than water dip.
5: Exactly.
17: I think if you've eaten a Vietnamese meal in a restaurant, if it wasn't like a bowl of pho, like almost anything else, you have probably encountered this.
5: Oh, yeah. You know.
17: It's like one of the great sauces on earth. How do you make it?
5: It is, in Vietnamese, we can call it nuoc mam, which is the word for fish sauce. But nuoc chấm is really like the most accurate because it means dipping sauce. But it features fish sauce that's been diluted essentially with water, and then it will be spiked with some kind of acid. So lime juice or vinegar and lime juice. I also sometimes like to add a little tangerine juice nowadays just to kind of soften it in a lovely, lime juice and tangerine juice. Is my way of faking calamansi, which...
17: Oh, smart.
5: Yeah. And so then I'll have a little sweetener in there as well in the form of sugar or agave. It was really nice. And then you've got garlic to just kind of spike it with some pungency and chilies if you want. And it's just this tangy, salty, pungent, wonderful sauce that you can then just... enrobe everything that you eat, and you can make it as spicy or sweet or as salty or as tangy as you want, because Vietnamese food is the have it your way cuisine.
17: So basically mix those things together until it tastes good to you.
5: I do it in the, I don't throw everything in there. So then with my recipes, I tell people to make basically a limeade. So make something tart first. Make your tart base, because lime juice is gonna lime juice is like, sometimes it's bitter, right? And, you make enough margaritas, you know that. And then you want to, so combine your acid with your water, like let's say 2 to 3 tablespoons of lime juice or a combination of rice vinegar or apple cider vinegar with a little lime juice and like maybe 3 to 4 tablespoons of water. And then now add your sweetener. So we're going to add it by the tablespoon. Either granulated sugar or agave until you hit that kind of like, it's a little
17: sweet,
5: bit sweet tart. And tart.
17: Yeah.
5: Okay. And then add your fish sauce by the tablespoon.
17: Oh, interesting. To add like savoriness and saltiness and
5: right.
17: Tastes good. Okay.
5: Right.
17: I've always started with the fish sauce first, and I'm always like, oh, this is too strong.
5: It's not. Though I said, before that it's diluted fish sauce, I mean, it is, but then it's got all these other elements. So if you start with the tangy base, and then you add the salt to it, it's much easier to dial in that balance for your palate.
17: That's a great tip. Awesome. Thank you. Okay, let's get back to the grill now. Actually, let's start with a dish that maybe not everyone has had, but is really, really super delicious and exciting the first time you've tasted it, the beef la lot rolls.
5: So la lot is a leaf that's in Southeast Asia, and it thrives in Southeast Asia in tropical places like Hawaii, where it grows practically like a ground cover. And you can find it fresh in the southern parts of the United States quite like nearly year round. But right now in summertime, it peaks, and they are called wild betel leaf or wild pepper leaves, and they're heart shaped.
17: Okay.
5: And they have very little flavor on their own. But once that you heat them up, they release this incense-like aroma that
18: yes.
5: makes me swoon.
18: Yes.
5: Yeah, and so Vietnamese people, what we do is we take some ground meat. In the north, it's pork. In the south, it's beef. And then we season it with lemongrass and fish sauce and a lot of pepper, too, like a hell of a lot of pepper.
17: Like black pepper.
5: Black pepper. And what yeah. I do is, because the beef kind of tends to release too much liquid and kind of shrivel up as it cooks, I fortify it with a little tofu so that it absorbs the flavors of the beef. And there's a little sugar in there too. But anyway, you make this filling and then you wrap it up in the la lote leaves. So like, you know, you take the little leaf and you imagine the leaf's about like 4 inches wide. And mm-hmm. you would put this little kind of sausage of
17: yeah, sure, meat yeah.
5: in the middle. And then you fold down the pointy edge. If this thing is heart-shaped, fold down the pointy edge. Then you roll it up. And then you use this little bit of stem end that you've not fully trimmed off. So there's like a maybe quarter inch, half inch of the stem end. And then you poke it back into the leaf. And that seals the deal and keeps everything in place. And then when it cooks, you know, the leaf kind of shrink wraps itself
17: and then
5: becomes like this incredible little like herbaceous sausage that then you like wrap up in your lettuce and with your herbs and your noodles and dunk it in some nuk dum and like, man, you're like in heaven.
17: Yeah. I gotta say, like, I just ordered it, you know, I go to a restaurant and I'm like, oh, I've never heard of that before. Let me try it. I just ordered it, but I don't know anything about it. And out comes this platter and just this aroma. It's just really a warm, spicy scent.
5: Yeah, and you can buy it frozen too at Vietnamese okay. markets. And you can use that for the rolls as well. But if, you know, during the warmer months, man, if you can find those things at a Vietnamese, hardcore Vietnamese market in the Little Saigon enclave, grab them and make those rolls.
17: We'll be back in a minute with more with Andrea Nguyen of VietWorldKitchen.com and Pass the Fish Sauce on Substack. 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
17: 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Subscribe to the Slow Down wherever you get podcasts. I'm Francis Lam, and this is The Splendid Table, the show for curious cooks and eaters. We're talking right now with Andrea Nguyen, the great ambassador of Vietnamese cooking, about Vietnamese grilling. Let's get back to it with her. I want to go to another favorite of mine, those thin lemongrass pork chops. They often come on like a plate of like broken rice, often with like a little slab of like a steamed meatloaf, egg omelet mixture. But these like savory lemongrass pork chops, I remember tasting them, like instantly fell in love. And I was like not a cook. I was just like starting to cook for myself. I was like in college or whatever. And I remember like, I don't know what I'm doing here, but I remember buying like pork chops from the store and just like marinating them in just like straight fish sauce out of the bottle and sugar and like grilling them in my little George Foreman grill. And it's not like it tasted nothing like the real thing, but it was like even getting that close enough, I was like, wow, these are so good. But how do you make these lemongrass pork chops properly?
5: That's like the restaurant Porky favorite. And I have this recipe for Vietnamese restaurant style lemongrass pork chops. And it's a lot of lemongrass, shallot, and fish sauce and sugar. And then maybe you add like a little soy sauce for colorant, but and black pepper. You know, a lot of black pepper in Vietnamese cooking because that's like the heat that we had before chilies arrived. And it's not like it's going to scream, I'm spicy, but it just gives like this earthy undertone of warm pungency to food. Mm-hmm. So, you know, I don't really like those super thin pork chops. I like a nice pork shoulder steak home. And then I marinate the pork, or you can use chicken if you want to, and then just grill them off. And it's really fast grilling. That's the thing about Vietnamese cooking. You know, we don't barbecue. We grill, and it's very fast.
17: Right. Yeah.
5: And like, then
17: get some good char on the edges.
5: Exactly, right? And you're getting all that surface area nice and well-seasoned. Oh, my goodness. Slice them up for rice paper rolls or for bún bowls, you know, with rice noodles or banh mi. You can just, like, do all kinds of things with that particular little grilled pork.

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5: This career.
6: You're a natural.
5: You're a natural. You know, you reverse engineered it.
6: And your George Foreman grill and your first apartment out of the dorm. What a talent.
5: You could have
6: had... Maybe just because fish sauce makes everything good. That might just be your
5: idea. Fish sauce is a fixer, man.
6: Let's get to at least one vegetable. Although obviously the meal would actually be a lot of lettuce, a lot of herbs, and these pickles. But a grilled vegetable. When I asked you for what ideas you had, right away you went to this eggplant with what you call a green onion sizzle. Tell us about this, how you do this. Also very simple.
5: Yes, it's really fast. And it's my take on an old school Vietnamese eggplant dish where we would take eggplant and we would char it over an open flame. And
6: like whole. It
5: would get whole, yeah. Until it got really smoky, then remove the skin and then serve it, you know, with like a bed of green onion oil, a scallion oil on top. And then you dip it in some very garlicky fish sauce that's been diluted with a little water. Well, it was such a pain in the ass to char the eggplant,
6: you can't
5: right?
6: say that.
5: Oh, I'm sorry. This is a family program. It was really... and then when I was thinking about vegetables for my book, Evergreen Vietnamese, I realized, this is so stupid, but I realized that all the nutrition in eggplants in the skin. And so I was like, I should not be throwing it away. So I came up with this different idea where I slice the eggplant into steaks, kind of like thickish, and then, you know, really coat it with oil nicely. And then I grill it off and it gets these nice char marks. It gets really lush and thick, almost like, you know, almost like really beautiful pork fat in my pork belly. And then
6: So it's tender, you mean?
5: It's like tender and melts. Soft. Yeah. Yeah, it really is. And that you're much more articulate than I am because I'm now thinking of making it after we talk here.
6: Yeah, you're distracted.
5: I am very highly distracted. And then a bunch of green onions get mixed with some oil and a little garlic. And then I nuke that, you know, for 30, 40 seconds until it just cooks the alliums. And then I add fish sauce to that and a tiny bit of water. And then I pour that over the eggplant. Oh, I add chili to it too, you know, for some nice, a little tinge of heat. I pour that over the eggplant and I'm home, man. And it's so fast and easy. And I keep that eggplant in my fridge for days without the sauce. The sauce can be done separately or really quickly. And it's great for the broken rice plates that you mentioned, as well as banh mi. And so many other things are just eating on a salad.
6: Yeah, the green onion sizzle. Yeah, I think that the typical way you make that is actually you heat quite a lot of oil, right? And then you pour it over chopped green onions and then you season that with fish sauce. But your method is mostly the scallions, maybe just a couple of teaspoons of oil.
5: I go a tablespoon or two. I mean, but it's not a lot.
6: And you're not covering it in the oil.
5: No. You're just coating.
6: And then by microwaving it, you don't need to use that much oil because you're cooking this. You basically want to take the rawness off the onion, right? And you want to infuse the oil with that flavor.
5: Exactly. And the microwave is allowing a little bit of the steam action to happen. So it happens very, very quickly and you don't have to heat up a bunch of oil. Traditionally, this was made with lard, which is why the name in Vietnamese is Mo Han. Mo is fat and Han is onion. So we would use lard and heat up the lard really hot, nearly smoking. And then you would throw a bunch of chopped green onions in and it would sizzle. And then as soon as it softens, you take it off the heat. But the microwave
6: that sounds
5: is a
6: really
5: lot
6: good,
5: easier.
6: That sounds really good.
5: It is really good.
6: I want all the lard in that one.

0: obviously I want, but yeah, I love this idea of doing it with a sort of more restrained amount of oil, microwaving it, and then seasoning with fish sauce and thinning with water to make a almost like a condiment,
1: It is actually
0: like a vinaigrette almost,
1: a garnish.
0: without vinegar, I guess.
1: Yeah.
0: And just like have it smeared all over the eggplant. That sounds great.
1: Oh yeah.
0: So let me ask you one more question before I let you go. Are you cooking on the 4th this year?
1: Oh yeah. I'm totally
0: What are you making?
1: cooking. Well, not hot dogs.
0: Yeah. No slight on the hot dog. Love a hot dog.
1: I do too, but
0: That green onion sizzle would be banging on a hot dog, by the way.
1: oh God, you're right. You're right. Absolutely.
0: 100%.
1: All right. Okay. I may do a hot dog. But my garden has a lot of going on, so I think I'll be
0: Ooh.
1: rolling those up. And for some friends who eat vegetables, the eggplant will be available for them as well. But if I don't go that route, there's so many other Vietnamese grilled things to eat.
0: Yeah. We barely scratched the surface, but this was so fun, Andrea, and I wish I was there with you, but I will be there in spirit. Happy Fourth.
1: Happy 4th to you, Francis, and someday we'll celebrate it together.
2: 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Faraday Sadegan is a prose pro in the food media world. She's created recipes and directed test kitchens for years, but it turns out all of that was just training for a landmark achievement, the Hot Dog Cookbook. 50 deeply researched recipes for regional styles, international doggos, and her own creative innovations. I am super excited for this. So hey, Faraday, it's great to see you.
3: Hi, nice to see you as well, Francis.
0: You are a classy lady, so I knew you would be a lover of the hot dog. But how did you know that you love hot dogs enough to write an entire book of 50 recipes for what you call the world's best food?
3: Well, I will be honest. Given the choice between a hot dog and a hamburger, if that's like, what's happening. When you're at a barbecue,
0: sure,
3: I feel
0: sure.
3: like that's the choices, essentially. Like me growing up in Maryland, those were always the things, a hot dog or a hamburger. And I always gravitated towards a hot dog. I just think that
0: Okay.
3: a hot dog is really, you're setting yourself up for greatness. You have this bun that is, it's a handheld food. A burger, not so much. And I'm not trying to make this about hot dogs versus hamburgers, because I do think hamburgers are wonderful, but hot dogs have always kind of like been in my system. They've always been the kind of thing that I want to get. I seek them out everywhere I go. When I travel, I'm looking for what's the hot dog stand here. Everywhere, not just in the United States, but around the world has a classic hot dog. And it's just really exciting because, like I said, you set yourself up for greatness. It starts with a bun, which can honestly make or literally break a hot dog situation. You get all kinds of opportunities with different hot dogs on there, and then the toppings. And there's just endless, possibilities with a hot dog, I think. Yes, with other things as well, but with a hot dog more so. And when given the opportunity, like I didn't actually seek out to write this book, but when I was given the opportunity, it was like, yeah, like I've always been fascinated by a hot dog, and there's so much like history and culture and human behavior kind of wrapped up in it. So that was really exciting.
0: What we love about food is human behavior.
3: Exactly.
0: But actually, yeah, let's talk about the history and culture, because before you get to all the grilling and the boiling being like the most underrated form of hot dog cookery, you do have some nice fun facts about hot dogs. But what is the history of the hot dog, and how did they become so popular in America?
3: Well, hot dogs really kind of, they were kind of born in Coney Island in New York City, essentially. They became popular because it's a working man's food, essentially. It came about at a time in like history, I think, where convenience, price, it was all like really important. They're tasty, they're cheap, they're accessible for everyone, I think, which I think makes them become this popular thing. It's sold on the street. You don't need cutlery, you don't need plates. It's on the go food, and Americans are on the go people. And so I think that it was one of those things that

0: just kind of took off at a time when people were busy, they were hardworking, they didn't have much money, and they could like kind of grab and go and take it with them. And one of my favorite things actually to know about a hot dog, like the most fun fact, is why we have a bun. Do you know why we have a bun? Maybe you read the book and so you're like, oh yeah, but like, let me just tell you. Essentially, in terms of the bun, hot dogs were originally sold as just a sausage. You know, German immigrants here, they're selling sausages in street carts. And there's a lot of lore to hot dogs, to be quite honest. Like, some things I'll say and I'm like, I don't know if it's like, entirely
1: is that
0: true.
1: Real? Right.
0: You never know. And I think that's the case with many different dishes. So in terms of the bun, they were handing out these hot dogs and or like sausages without a bun. And they eventually started handing them out with a white glove. So like just so people could hold them and it wasn't so hot for them. And people were not returning the glove. Also, can you imagine like in this day and age, I would never want to reuse someone's glove that's already held.
1: Someone else's hot dog glove?
0: Yeah, like that would have been so...
1: I just found the three most, like the combination of three words that is most vulgar in the human language, in like the English language, hot dog glove. Like I've never... I've never conceived of such a horrendous thing.
0: Nobody wants to think about
1: but go
0: that.
1: Go on. So, okay. So no one wants to use someone else's hot dog glove.
0: No.
1: Fair enough.
0: I mean, that's just awful. So the way it goes is that I believe it was, and now I'm like getting confused with it, but I think it was Charles Feltman actually maybe had a brother or a cousin, you know, who's a baker and was like, can you make me a piece of bread or something that can hold like the length and like shape of a hot dog or a sausage so that people can kind of like use that to take it with them. And I think that that's just fascinating and honestly really smart.
1: I love that. Well, thank you, Mr. Feltman. I appreciate you. Okay. I want to get right to this because you have 50 recipes in the book. I basically want to talk to you about like every single one of them. We'll see how many we can get to in the limited time we have. But like you said, almost every part of our country and really like in many countries around the world, there are regional hot dog styles and it's almost unlimited. One fun fact, or maybe fun fact is not the right way to put it, but one thing I've definitely noticed in my life as also a lifelong hot dog connoisseur, but certainly in reading your book, it's like almost every hot dog style that has the name of a place associated with it is not from that place. So I think the food is so universal that like no one place can actually like hold on to it. You know, it wants to be free. But tell us about there's a particular style of hot dog that is, you know, I think most people would just call it a chili dog. But in Michigan, in Southeast Michigan in particular, they're called Coney Islands. In Rhode Island, they're called New York Systems. Tell us about first the wide world of chili topped hot dogs and which is your favorite?
0: Oh my gosh. Whoa. You know, don't set me up like that, like saying which is your favorite, because you know people will come for me. And I don't appreciate that, Frances. Like,
1: okay, we don't have to go there. What is one that comes to mind right now?
0: Well, okay, so I'll be honest. Ooh, okay. So I love a West Virginia slaw dog. So that's really big in Appalachia. It's basically
1: okay. Those are from West Virginia, sure.
0: Fine. Yeah, so that dog has a really good chili on it, and then also mustard, which is the best condiment if we're being honest here, and also coleslaw. And I think that coleslaw is such an underrated topping for a hot dog. Coleslaw is hands down one of my favorite.
1: 100%.
0: It's so good. It's
1: like
0: so good.
1: A mayo slaw too, not like a vinegar slaw.
0: So this is where this is what I'll say. I think that a grated, like it needs to be grated, first of all, the cabbage, you know, like, because otherwise it's like long and shreddy and you're pulling everything off. And that's how you get like this big mess. You take a bite and then like the string of, you know, cabbage just like kind of falls with it and everything else. And, you know, it's a mess. But if you grate it, it kind of binds together. And I agree, mayonnaise is essential in this kind of coleslaw because it helps, you know, bind it and hold it together. But also a little bit of vinegar. You need that vinegar just to add that brightness. And it just, I don't know, vinegar is just the best. And if you don't want to put actual vinegar, I think putting pepperoncini into your coleslaw is another good move because it adds the vinegarness and then a little bit of spice, which is nice. Not to rhyme, but I love that. There you go. But anyways, back to the chilies. I think that West Virginia Slaw Dog is amazing. But then again, as you mentioned, you've got a Coney Dog, which is in Michigan. It's nowhere near, you know, New York. And then you've got New York System, which is in Rhode Island. When I first, so first of all, Rhode Island is one of my favorite states. I love it. I think that Rhode Island has such unique and interesting food culture, the New York System hot dog being one of those. So the way that the New York System dogs work is, okay, there's so many things. Gosh, this, how much time do we have? Because I'm going to really go into this now. So a New York System dog, we're not really sure why the name System, but the reason why there's New York in the name is really marketing. Same with a Coney dog in Detroit. You have these Greek and Macedonian immigrants who came in through New York. They come in through Ellis Island and find hot dogs and are just like, I can do this. And so they kind of leave New York and go to places like Rhode Island or Detroit, even Cincinnati. Cincinnati chili is very similar to this. And they're making these kind of chili sauces that have different spices in it. They're warming. There's cinnamon. There's allspice, stuff like that. So with a New York System dog, what people think the term system comes from is the way that they're assembled. In some places, not every place does this, but a lot of places line the hot dogs up on their forearms, like the guys who are making them, and top them that way, you know? So they start
1: with... So they can do like 10 at a time or whatever.
0: Yeah. So they're putting like the bun, the dog, the mustard, the chili and the onion, and then a sprinkling of celery salt on top of it. So that's what makes that one kind of a little bit more different.
2: Faraday Sedigan is the author of The Hot Dog Cookbook. We'll be back with her in a minute. I'm Francis Lamb, and this is The Splendid Table from American Public Media.
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2: 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I'm Francis Lamb, and this is The Splendid Table, the show for curious cooks and eaters. We're talking right now with Faraday Sedigan, author of The Hot Dog Cookbook, and the absolute first person you want by you at the grill this 4th of July. Let's get back to it with her.
0: Then you've got the Coney Dog, which is even more different. Some of them put beef heart into it. In the recipe in the book, I did not add beef heart.
1: In the chili sauce.
0: Yes, in the chili sauce.
1: In the ground meat.
0: Yeah. Which I think is really good and adds like a nice kind of like beefy flavor. But, you know, it's debatable. Like some places do it, some places don't. In the book, I didn't do it because I knew that I'm like, some people are going to be a little skeptical about, and it's hard, you know, maybe a harder ingredient to find. But it does make it really delicious. So also the key to like a hot dog chili sauce versus like Texas style chili that we know is a Texas chili is like it's spicier. It's got beans oftentimes, although again, that's even debatable. Hot dog chili will have no beans in it whatsoever. It's often a bit of a thinner sauce, although some places it's a bit thicker. Again, this is all like every region does it a little bit differently, but you know, chili itself, it's usually like thinner, smoother. West Virginia and slaw dogs, it's a bit sweeter. You know, sometimes it's a bit more finer texture. So like one thing I like to do with my hot dog chili sauce is blend it a little bit. So usually you can ask for your butcher to get it, the ground beef, like double ground, but oftentimes they won't really do that for you. And they're just like, this is how it comes. I'm not going to do that again. So what I like to do is kind of use an immersion blender and blend it a little bit just to make it a little bit more
1: fine. After you cook the sauce.
0: Yeah. Mm.
1: So it's more of a sauce rather than like a big chunky ground beef stew.
0: Exactly. Yeah. Exactly. So yeah, that's, I don't know, like there's so much. It's less tomatoey than like a Detroit Coney dog. It's a little more cumin forward. And the celery salt is really crucial on that one. But I think that with a lot of these dogs, anytime you get a chili dog, it generally has mustard, typically yellow mustard, the chili sauce and diced white onions. And then the chili sauce itself kind of varies depending on where you are.
1: Yeah. They're, and every one of them is delicious.
0: They are.
1: I want to get to some of the dogs that I think most people have heard of a chili dog. Most people have probably enjoyed chili dogs. I want to get to some of the ones that, I have never even conceived of. Here is one that I guess at least introduces some vegetable matter to your diet, but it is the Italian dog, which I'm sure has never been seen by an Italian person in Italy. But this sounds alarmingly delicious. Tell us about the Italian dog, where it comes from, and what goes on it.
0: Oh my gosh. Okay, so the Italian dog is, wow. First of all, what a hot dog. I was actually just in Italy in, what a low-key flex. I was just in Italy in February. And I was with some Italian people talking to them about my hot dog book. And I was like, have you ever heard of an Italian dog? And they were just like, this is sacrilegious. First of all, we don't even eat hot dogs. So what is this coming from? But essentially, it's from New Jersey. New Jersey. New Jersey, the home of many great things. And two specific kinds of hot dogs. There's like Rippers from like Rutt's Hut where they deep fry the hot dogs, and then the Italian dog, which again was Jimmy Buffs.
1: I've never heard of this.
0: You've never heard of the Italian dog?
1: No, I grew up in Jersey.
0: Really?
1: No, this is why, until I read your book. But tell us what it is.
0: Okay, so there's I think Jimmy Buffs originated in Newark. They now have a location in West Orange, which is their main one. They have a second location as well. It's all family run. So Jimmy Buffs, I forget the year it started, but essentially it's third generations ago. So great grandmother of the current owner, and his great grandfather, the great grandfather used to have poker games in the basement all the time. And the mother, you know, the great grandmother was like, I'm going to start making some of these, snacks for everyone coming and playing poker. So she would make these hot dogs, and, you know, it's a cheap ingredient to get a hold of. And an Italian hot dog comes on, you know, like a kind of pizza dough kind of bun, which actually I did a video with Jimmy Buffs. It doesn't do it justice. It's like a huge, bagel almost, you know, and it's made with like leftover pizza dough. They cut it in half, and quartered. It's quartered if you want, just a single dog, but if you want a double dog it, they'll give you a half of one of those. And it's huge. It's like bigger than my face. And it comes with hot dog, peppers, onion, and potatoes. So Jimmy Buffs does potato rounds. And then there's another place that's also really well-known and well-beloved in the same kind of area in New Jersey called Dickie D's. And they do kind of chunks of potato. So and then there's mustard, ketchup, stuff like that. So it's delicious. And then once this became popular among their friends, they were like, you gotta start selling these things. So Jimmy Buffs started selling them, and it became kind of one of those hot dog just classics for that area in New Jersey. You have to get there and try it. It's delicious.
1: If I ever step back in my ancestral homeland, I will go and seek out the Italian dog. But when you say onions and peppers, you mean like sautéed onions and peppers, so like cook them nice and soft, right? And the potatoes are...
0: They're all kind of fried, actually. The way that Jimmy Buffs has it set up is they have a flat top, and they have it angled in a way that the oil pools on one side, and they kind of deep fry it a little bit. So everything's kind of cooked in this oil, and then it's like moved up onto the flat top and stuff.
1: Yeah. But at home, you would just saute the peppers, saute the onions, and saute the potatoes until they're nice and soft. And then the whole thing comes together in a monstrosity of a sandwich.
0: Exactly.
1: Oh, God. I just called a hot dog a sandwich, which I know is controversial, but let's skip that part. I want to go to, so we just talked about the Italian dog, which again has never been seen in the actual sovereign nation of Italy, but hot dogs are popular around the world. Probably, I don't know, a third, half the book is about

0: these international hot dogs. I think we need to start with truly one of the classics, the Sonora dog, which is from Sonora, Mexico, though you actually put it in the domestic hot dog section because they're popular in Tucson, Arizona.
1: Yes.
0: But tell us about the Sonora dog.
1: Yeah, so a Sonoran dog, I was actually just in Tucson maybe a week and a half ago. They actually now have a Sonoran dog trail, which is incredible. But the Sonoran dog comes on a bolillo roll. It was actually, yeah, I guess originally, the Sonoran dog really is one of those classic hot dogs that, yes, it could have gone into the Mexico section, or it could be representing Mexico. But I think that Tucson has kind of like taken it and made it its own. And it's such a classic food there, to the point where now there's a Sonoran hot dog trail in Tucson with like 15 different places all selling amazing variations. But in Sonora, Mexico, bolillo rolls. So it's like a bigger kind of soft, squishy roll. Some places steam it, some places toast it. But usually, I think classic, it's more steamed. A bacon-wrapped hot dog. There's tomatoes, onions, and pinto beans. Pinto beans is one of the also distinguishing factors of this hot dog, which I think that many places around the world have really interesting ways. Like, there's always something that's like very different that they put on a hot dog. And for the Sonoran dog, I think it's the pinto bean. And then there's mustard, ketchup, and mayonnaise as well. And like a avocado kind of sauce too. It's so good.
0: It's so good. It's so good. I'm like crying right now thinking about the last time I had Sonoran dog. Okay, let's go a little bit south from there as well. Our producer, Erica, who's from Colombia, is a little bit upset that I wanted to talk about the one from Venezuela and not the one from Colombia. But the perros con toro from Venezuela sound incredible. And like, perros con toro, right, means dogs with everything in Spanish. Truly, this does seem to include everything, the toppings of like avocados, cheese, potato chips, cabbage, mustard, ketchup, plus the three iconic toppings are three different sauces. Run us through the three sauces that go on a Venezuelan hot dog.
1: Okay. So this one, actually, I almost didn't even include this, which was insane, but I almost didn't include this one in the book. But my friend who's Venezuelan was like, if you don't include a Venezuelan hot dog in there, like, you will receive hate mail. So it's there and it's delicious. So yeah, there's three kinds of sauces on it. There's the corn sauce, which is delicious. You make it.
0: The corn sauce sounds incredible.
1: It's really good. And I mean, all these sauces I would eat just on their own on any other thing. You know what I'm saying? There's the garlic sauce, which is also delicious. And then the guasacaca sauce, which is like a avocado sauce. And these are all blended and kind of put on there. So yeah, you really can't go wrong. It has everything on it. And then speaking of that, like, I think every country in South America does a hot dog, like some kind of version of a hot dog. Like in Chile, there's, it's tomato, onion, and what's the green part? But it looks like the Italian flag, which is why they call it El Completo Italiano. So it looks like the Italian flag with the colors that are on it. Which it's like, why is in Chile, are they doing an Italian style or calling it an Italian hot dog? Like, it doesn't really make sense, but who am I to judge, you know? Like, we've got a Texas Tommy, which does not even come from Texas. That's in, I know you're probably going to talk about this one too, because it's a good one, but that one is in, comes from Pennsylvania. So like, again, with like Rhode Island and New York system, Coney dogs, Texas, Tommy's, you've got the El Completo Italiano, like nothing makes sense when it comes to a top hot dog. And I think that that's kind of one of the best things. Doesn't have to make sense.
0: The takeaway in this book is eat more hot dogs and let the world pass you by without making any sense.
1: Yes, exactly. You know, just have fun with it.
0: Okay. So much of your book is about like the stuff that goes like with the dog, right? The sauces, the toppings, the bun or the bread. But obviously the hot dog itself, the sausage itself, is super key. And, you know, these are often very regional. You go to a grocery store in a different part of the country and you have a totally different array of brands, in addition to all the nationally available ones. And they're so different. Like, some hot dogs are like really snappy and like, oh, they pride themselves on the great snap or like a really garlicky flavor. And some are like super tender. They're like pink clouds, you know, they're dreamy and fatty. What are some of your favorite brands of hot dogs and like, what's their like main characteristic?
1: Oh my gosh. Okay. Well, I will say I really prefer a natural casing hot dog, which is made with like lamb intestines, over a synthetic hot dog. That being said, I mean, and the reason I love a natural casing hot dog is the snap, like you mentioned. Like, I think that's just one of the things you really want in a good hot dog is that snap. Now, everyone does different kind of spice blends in there. Some of my favorite ones, I love Olympia Provisions. I think that they have a really good hot dog. I also love them because, and also like Schaller and Weber, which is a really, one of my other top hot dogs. They're like longer and skinnier, so they kind of stick out over the bun, which I think is important because then your first bite of a hot dog is a hot dog, you know?
0: It's like just the sausage.
1: Yeah. So I think that that's really important. And that's why I love Olympia Provisions and Schaller and Weber. I also love Zweigel's. Do you know that one? It's like in like New York, upstate. Oh, those are really good. They're like really fat. They kind of do look more like sausages rather than hot dogs, but they, there's like red hots and white hots, and they kind of like burst in that most beautiful way when you're cooking them. And I love those. And then I don't know if you've been to Mamaroneck upstate in New York, but there's a place there called Walter's Hot Dogs. Now, they make their own hot dogs and you can get it on like Gold Belly, but I was up there recently and they were able to give me a packet of hot dogs. And those hot dogs are so good because it's a blend of beef, pork, and veal. And they're just, they split them down the middle and like kind of cook them on the flat top that way. And they also make their own mustard with relish mixed into it. And it's delicious. It's one of my favorite hot dogs I've had. And if you go there, get the double puffy, which means it's two hot dogs with these like, again, potatoes, like these potatoes that are like deep fried and then smashed on the grill and the mustard. And it's absolutely delicious. So highly recommend getting up to Walter's at some stage and trying that as well.
0: Oh my God. Well, there's so much more we could talk about. There's whole like regions of the world that are very hot dog loving we haven't touched. The Scandinavia is an incredible hot dog region. Chicago is an incredible hot dog region. I would put the Chicago dog with up with any dog in the entire world. But I love this. I love hot dogs. And I love that I got to talk with you today. Thanks, Faraday.
1: Thank you so much. That's it. We aren't going to keep going. I got more.
0: Faraday Sadegan is the author of The Hot Dog Cookbook. She left us with a kind of upscale recipe for hot dog flowers. Find them at splendidtable.org. And while you're there, you can get subscribed to our newsletter, Weeknight Kitchen. 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Well, that is our show for this week. I hope you loved it. We'll talk to you again next week. And have a great 4th, everyone. And hey, a quick thank you from all of us here at the Splendid Table. 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
6: Live from NPR News, I'm Lakshmi Singh. The U.S. and Iran traded strikes for a second day after President Trump said on the sidelines of the NATO summit in Turkey this week that the ceasefire was over. NPR's Emily Feng is in Tel Aviv monitoring the latest outbreak in hostilities.
9: Despite this trade and fire and Trump's comments that the ceasefire is over in his eyes, Trump did not rule out more talks with Iran, but both the U.S. and Iran seem to be playing hardball with each other, and they seem to be waiting for the other country to back down first yet again. Iran's top negotiator, Mohammad Bagar Ghalibaf, wrote on X, the social media site, after the second day of U.S. strikes began, and he was warning, quote, if you strike, you will get hit. And he wrote that the Strait of Hormuz would only fully reopen on Iranian terms.
6: In Iran today, mourners filled the streets of Mashhad and waved Iranian flags as they prepared to bury Iran's late Supreme Leader Ayatollah Ali Khamenei. He was killed on the first day of the U.S.-Israel war with Iran in late February. David Hearn has pleaded not guilty to a felony charge of damaging the Lincoln Memorial reflecting pool. The former U.S. Olympic canoeist made his appearance in court in Washington, D.C., Jacqueline Diaz reports.
10: In a crowded, stuffy courtroom today, Hearn's attorney entered his not guilty plea. Hearn sat between two defense attorneys and kept his comments to a minimum. But outside, a group of supporters chanted and held signs in support. Hearn and his attorneys claim this charge is trumped up and that he simply touched the pool. He did not damage it. The federal government says he purposely cut into the reflecting pool and caused serious damage. President Trump had the pool renovated for $14 million earlier this summer, but shortly after, paint was peeling and algae started growing. Hearn's next hearing is set for next month. Jacqueline Diaz, NPR News.
6: Prediction market Kalshi's launched a new program to fight political insider trading, but some bets are getting through. More from NPR's Luke Garrett.
11: Kalshi now uses Federal Election Commission data to actively track campaign staffer trades. Since launching the new program, Kalshi has blocked dozens of staffers from trading on their own races. Robert Denault is the company's head of enforcement and legal counsel.
12: We're looking at election markets with a very close eye here. They obviously bear really important integrity issues.
11: Kalshi's election tracking program launched just days after an NPR report on campaign insider trading. Former FEC Commissioner Lee Goodman called the program a good first step.
13: However, it's not a panacea, and it's, you know, because it leaves still many people who are involved in campaigns who will not show up on FEC reports.
11: At least one campaign staffer was able to trade on a race they were involved in on Kalshi, despite this new program. Luke Garrett, NPR News, Washington.
6: This is NPR.
14: 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They now offer Duck.ai, where users can chat privately with AI. Duck.ai. 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
15: Good afternoon. I'm Matt Dwyer with these headlines. The state of Connecticut and the city of New Haven are asking a federal judge to throw out a lawsuit challenging local laws that limit cooperation with federal immigration agents. In court filings this week, the city argues that it has the authority to limit its employees' cooperation in federal immigration investigations and to operate a longstanding ID card program for people regardless of immigration status. Back in April, the Trump administration Justice Department sued the state and the city over laws and policies that are friendly to undocumented people. The administration is seeking to overturn policies it says interfere with immigration enforcement. Last year, state lawmakers set aside $30 million for employment training, but so far, most of the money has not been spent. The Connecticut Mirror reports that lawmakers who support the job training efforts say the money is needed now to help people get employment because large numbers of state residents are at risk of losing federal health care benefits. Connecticut showed some improvement in an annual list of how business-friendly each state is. This year, CNBC ranked Connecticut 23rd best, tied with South Carolina. I'm Matt Dwyer.
16: I'm meteorologist Garrett Archianis. It's a warm and muggy summer afternoon. Look for high temperatures in the 80s to around 90 degrees. The heat index should be up around or over 90 degrees. Considering the humidity is moderate, there might be a pop-up storm or two. Tonight looks muggy with lows in the 60s, and there's a chance for showers and storms tomorrow with highs in the 80s to around 90. With the Connecticut Public Radio Weather Report, I'm meteorologist Garrett Arshian.
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9: I'm Robin Young. It's Here and Now. Different news outlets, including Politico, are reporting that former Democratic Senate candidate Graham Platner's closest advisors pleaded with him to strike a more conciliatory tone as he announced the end of his campaign in Maine. But he bucked that advice and made it a condition of dropping out of the race that he get free rein to assail establishment Democrats and blame them for the ignominious end to his rapid political rise after a charge of rape from a former girlfriend, a charge he denies. Here's part of that announcement last night.
19: We are suspending campaign operations. I know that some will think it's an admission of guilt, and it most certainly is not. We're not doing it because of the allegations. We're doing it because of the structures that are being taken away from us by those in power.
9: Democrats had hoped the former Oyster Man could unseat Republican incumbent Susan Collins and tip the balance of power in the Senate. Now the question is, who will be the next candidate and how will they be chosen before a July 27th deadline? Kevin Miller is the State House correspondent for Maine Public. Kevin, what a week you've had. First, what are you hearing on the ground there from voters?
20: Yeah, thanks for having me back on. I think it's safe to say that there are mixed reactions. There's definitely a strong sense of relief among many Democratic loyalists that this most recent episode, or I don't know what you want to call it, but this big cloud of controversy around Platner has passed on, and now the party can finally move forward and line up a replacement nominee. Mm-hmm. I think there are definitely a lot of Democrats who were all in on Platner for a very long time, kind of through all these past controversies. But they were really disappointed and kind of disheartened by the most recent revelations. Right. So I think they're ready to move on. But there are some diehard Platner supporters who are angry, and they agree with him that they view this as the establishment pushing him out over these allegations. But I think probably relief is the biggest sense that I'm getting.
9: Huh. This is reminding Democrats nationally of Joe Biden's late exit from the presidential race and questions then about who knew what when. Questions are people asking about the vetting process there in Maine for Graham Platner, who had admitted to past behavior he wasn't proud of, that he blamed on, PTSD. He was a combat vet, for instance. And he had cast his campaign as one of redemption. So what questions do people have about how this happened?
20: Yeah, I think it's a good question. And there is a lot of scrutiny that's being, put on the team that helped recruit him. Some of the kind of national activists that worked on this, asking basically, how did you overlook some of these past, troubles that he had? He's been very open about his PTSD after his combat tours with the Marines in Iraq and Afghanistan. He's kind of said that was a very dark time for him, but it just seems like it wasn't even a trickle. There's a steady, flow of controversies that kept coming out over and over again. I should say that he was definitely not the party's nominee. Yeah, this was not the state party that chose him. This was not the national party that chose him. This was kind of the grassroots, the populist Bernie Sanders style campaign. And those were the folks that put him forward. So there is some questions about why there wasn't more digging into his background.
9: Yeah. Well, now a new candidate's going to have less than 4 months to make themselves familiar to Maine voters. Many already are. We know some of the candidates, and we'll name a couple, but also to raise money. I mean, what's the concern there?
20: Yeah, it's going to be a challenge. I mean, I think the National Party has signaled, and some of the groups have signaled, that they're going to be ready to step up and to help whoever is the nominee to raise money. The Democratic Senatorial Campaign Committee, the big national group, has already said that they've set up a fund to start raising money, and that money would then be passed on to whoever the nominee is. But, I think it's going to depend on who wins this nomination,
1: yeah,
20: and how quickly they can tap into that.
1: Yeah, about a minute and a half. Someone called into CNN while they were doing their live stand-up this morning and said, "I'm in," you know, kind of declared it right in the middle of a live stand-up on CNN. Just what are some of the names?
20: Yeah, some of the biggest names we're hearing are former Senate President Troy Jackson. He's been a longtime Bernie Sanders supporter, kind of running a very similar populist campaign. He just ran for governor. And two other governor candidates that we had, Rob Shaw, a more former Maine CDC director, and our current Secretary of State, Shenna Bellows. Shenna has not said she's officially running, but she said she's interested. There are a couple of former congressional candidates, Jordan Wood, Paige Loud, and David Costello, who also ran for Senate. He ran against Flatner and Governor Janet Mills. And then there's Dan Kleban. He's the co-founder of a beer company, Maine Beer Company. So there's quite a few names, and I think we're going to see more come out of the woodwork in the next couple of days.
1: And just remind us, what is the deadline?
20: Yeah, so the deadline is July 27th. So what the state party has said is they will hold a nominated convention at some point over the next 2.5 weeks to figure out how to move forward, but they haven't released the details of that yet.
1: Okay. Maine Public's Kevin Miller covering, just an extraordinary story, really, up there in Maine. Kevin, thank you so much.
20: Thank you so much for having me.
21: During July 4th celebrations on the National Mall last Saturday, hundreds of masked men marched through the streets of Capitol Hill, clad in matching khaki trousers, baseball caps, and combat boots. Marching in formation and brandishing red, white, and blue shields and flags, was this a patriotic display or a threat to other Americans? NPR domestic extremism correspondent Odette Youssef joins us now for a closer look at the white nationalist Patriot Front. Odette, thanks for joining us.
22: Thanks for having me.
21: So you've reported on the rise of neo-Nazi skinheads in the late 1980s and on the far-right groups of today. Many listeners may not have heard of the Patriot Front before a striking photo by Reuters of masked white men looming over a lone black woman on the D.C. subway went viral last weekend. So first, tell us, who are these men?
22: Yeah, I think that photo was one of the most striking things, right, about this flash rally in D.C. It was just a perfect encapsulation of the fear that this group seeks to elicit from the public, a black woman just going about her business on a train, but she's in this enclosed space surrounded by avowed white nationalists. We can think of Patriot Front as a modern times iteration of neo-Nazi skinheads. The ideology is the same, even if the presentation is different. They are organized in local groups all over the country, but report centrally to the group's founder. His name is Thomas Rousseau, who founded the organization in 2017 after the notorious Unite the Right rally in Charlottesville, where we saw neo-Nazi groups, the Klan.
21: This is the one where they were carrying tiki torches in Charlottesville, Virginia, and a woman was killed by a car running over her, one of the counter-protesters.
22: That's right. They are anti-Semitic, anti-black, anti-immigrant, misogynistic. They are accelerationist, which means they seek the collapse of the current government order so that the country can rebuild as a new fascist white ethno-state.
21: Wow. All right. Well, they've been showing up uninvited at pride parades, Independence Day parades, that sort of thing for a number of years. Sometimes its members get arrested. You say their goal is this extreme political agenda of wanting to bring down our current government. How are they trying to go about that, and how many of them are there?
22: So it's not that big, maybe around 500 members. That's actually on the high end of what I've been hearing. And when they stage these events, they are not just drawing from their core membership. The core membership could be considered the people that are required to pay money to Thomas Rousseau every month to have stickers for Patriot Front sent to them, flyers, other propagandistic materials that they are then also required to put out into public spaces. They also draw from adjacent white nationalist groups for these kinds of public spectacles. They might be involved with, you know, people who were adjacent to the Proud Boys at one time. That is all part of the propaganda strategy that's central to Patriot Front's activities, to instill fear in parts of the public who may be targets of their ethnic cleansing agenda. But they also do it to recruit. At all of these events, they take videos of themselves and photos of themselves. They then edit them into propagandistic material that is then posted to social media, trying to portray themselves as racial warriors, what they are terming patriots, who are getting up and doing something about things, you know, rather than just sitting behind their computers and being keyboard warriors.
0: You said that the Patriot Front wants to bring down the government, but are they pro-Donald Trump? And if so, what might they do in the next 6 months leading up to the midterm elections?
22: No, they're not. With organizations like this that are accelerationist, they are not interested in the political parties that we have. They are interested in whoever may be causing more polarization, perhaps more chaos. And so right now, they may be somewhat supportive of what the Trump administration is doing with the removal of immigrants, both those who are here legally and those who are undocumented. But no, they are not for President Trump.
0: Hmm. All right. Back in 2022, a black man in Massachusetts sued the Patriot Front for allegedly attacking him during a July 4th parade. The group ignored the lawsuit. A default judgment was issued for $2.7 million that the group was supposed to pay to this man. Has the group ever been held to account for their actions? And if not, why not?
22: So that lawsuit was quite significant because Patriot Front's real activities have not just been these flash rallies and the stickering and so on. They engage in vandalism, criminal vandalism, and they have attacked people, as you've just mentioned, with Mr. Charles Murrell in Boston. And they have not been held to account for many of these instances. Many people have been disappointed with the lack of real accountability from a law enforcement perspective, just given how active this group has been in instilling fear in mostly communities of color.
0: Odette Youssef covers domestic extremism for NPR. Odette, thank you so much.
22: Thank you.
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0: Live from NPR News in Boston, I'm Steve Brown. Ukrainian drones hit more Russian oil facilities and set two oil tankers ablaze in the Sea of Azov a day after President Trump pledged to grant Ukraine a license to manufacture the Patriot air defense system. Ukraine's strikes on oil refineries and other infrastructure costs across Russia have triggered a fuel crisis with gasoline shortages and fuel rationing in multiple regions. A top Ukrainian official, meanwhile, cautioned that it could take a year or more for the country to produce Patriot interceptor missiles. New suspected Ebola cases have been reported in previously unaffected parts of Congo, according to the government there. The death toll in the latest outbreak has reached 600. The outbreak, declared on May 15th, is caused by a virus which has no approved vaccine or treatment. Efforts to contain the virus face challenges like a funding gap, attacks on health centers, and an ongoing conflict. Sales of previously occupied U.S. homes slowed in June, but a key measure of home prices climbed to an all-time high, adding to prospective home buyers' affordability challenges. The National Association of Realtors said today that existing home sales fell 2.4% last month. 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
1: It's been a little over a year since the first ever American became Pope, and it's been about a year and a half since the second ever Catholic Vice President of the United States was sworn into office. Pope Leo and J.D. Vance aren't officially beefing, but there's definitely tension. The Pope spoke out against the Iran war.
2: God does not bless any conflict. Anyone who is a disciple of Christ is never on the side of those who once wielded the sword and today drop bombs.
1: And J.D. Vance clapped back, saying,
3: "When the Pope says God is never on the side of those who wield the sword, there is more than a thousand-year tradition of just war theory, okay?"
1: What followed was a not insignificant contingent of Catholics and non-Catholics alike saying Pope Leo should excommunicate J.D. Vance. It's probably not going to happen, but the Chicago Pope just kicked a bunch of conservatives out of the Catholic Church. This is a thing he does now on Today Explained from Vox.
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5: He had a musical theater background and over-the-top style that helped carry operatic rock from the 1970s into the maximalist pop of the following decade. The original Total Eclipse of the Heart is a seven-minute epic that sounds like it belongs in a melodrama. It features a call and response between Tyler, singing in her husky lower register, and Rory Dodd, who has a clear tenor. Steinman's wall of sound production and multiple key changes help push it toward a series of climaxes. Total Eclipse topped charts around the world and captured the attention of Paramount Pictures. The studio asked Tyler and Steinman to make a song for the soundtrack to the 1984 film Footloose. Holding Out for a Hero was a hit, but Steinman and Tyler didn't keep working together. Total Eclipse of the Heart may have eclipsed the rest of Bonnie Tyler's career, but that's fitting for an artist who knew the power of something that feels larger than life. Isabella Gomez Sarmiento, NPR News.

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6: 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I'm Mary Louise Kelly.
7: And I'm Scott Detrow. 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
7: That's ahead. 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
9: Live from NPR News in Culver City, California, I'm Dwayne Brown. Following days of intense pressure from Maine and national Democratic leaders, Graham Plattner ended his Senate campaign last night after denying recent accusations that he raped a former romantic partner 5 years ago. This as Democrats seek a replacement candidate. Maine Public's Kevin Miller says questions remain over how Plattner was vetted in the first place.
10: It wasn't even a trickle. It was a steady, flow of controversies that kept coming out over and over again. I should say that he was definitely not the party's nominee. Mm-hmm. Yeah, this was not the state party that chose him. This was not the national party that chose him. This was kind of the grassroots, the populist Bernie Sanders style campaign. And those are the folks that put him forward. So there is some questions about why there wasn't more digging into his background.
9: Maine Public's Kevin Miller, Democrats are trying to unseat Republican Senate. Senator Susan Collins in November. An airport in South Florida has been renamed for President Trump. As NPR's Rachel Treisman tells us, travelers will soon see changes in the coming months.
11: The airport closest to Trump's Mar-a-Lago home used to be called Palm Beach International Airport. But as of Thursday, a state law passed months ago along party lines

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1: As you've heard NPR reporting, the U.S. and Iran have resumed airstrikes, and President Trump has declared the ceasefire over. When it comes to ending the war, the U.S. may not have any good options. 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
3: There are a lot of questions about Mitch McConnell's health. 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
6: 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The time is 5:30.
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0: And I'm Scott Detrow. Mary Louise, quick question. 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
7: I try not to think about this during mosquito season.
0: Whatever your number, you're thinking it's so much more.
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7: First, the news.
9: Live from NPR News in Culver City, California, I'm Dwayne Brown. A U.S. official says dozens of Iranian drones have been intercepted since last night as attacks by Iran and the U.S. continue in the Persian Gulf. NPR's Emily Fang has been monitoring the situation and at this point says both sides appear to be playing a game of chicken.
10: Despite this trade in fire and Trump's comments that the ceasefire is over in his eyes, Trump did not rule out more talks with Iran, but both the U.S. and Iran seem to be playing hardball with each other, and they seem to be waiting for the other country to back down first yet again. Iran's top negotiator, Mohammad Bagar Ghalibaf, wrote on X, the social media site, after the second day of U.S. strikes began, and he was warning, quote, if you strike, you will get hit, and he wrote that the Strait of Hormuz would only fully reopen on Iranian terms.
9: NPR's Emily Fang in Tel Aviv. Recent Iranian strikes on ships in the Strait of Hormuz signaled an end this week to that fragile ceasefire. A former Olympian pleaded not guilty today to a felony charge of damaging the Lincoln Memorial reflecting pool. David Hearn made his appearance at a court in Washington, D.C. NPR's Jacqueline Diaz was there.
11: In a crowded, stuffy courtroom today, Hearn's attorney entered his not guilty plea. Hearn sat between two defense attorneys and kept his comments to a minimum. But outside, a group of supporters chanted and held signs in support. Hearn and his attorneys claim this charge is trumped up and that he simply touched the pool. He did not damage it. The federal government says he purposely cut into the reflecting pool and caused serious damage. President Trump had the pool renovated for $14 million earlier this summer, but shortly after, paint was peeling and algae started growing.
9: That's Jacqueline Diaz. You're listening to NPR News.

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1: For Connecticut Public Radio, I'm John Henry Smith. To make housing more affordable in Connecticut, Republican candidate for governor Ryan Fazio says he would encourage the construction of more so-called middle housing, like duplexes and townhouses. Fazio says town officials would go along with that idea.
2: We need to expand supply, and there is reforms that need to be made on the zoning front, especially in middle housing, the types of areas where I think localities will support that much more housing. I think getting the political buy-in is important.
1: Fazio says he also wants to scale back an existing law that makes it easier for developers to build affordable housing. Some town leaders object to the law, saying it takes away from their local control by allowing developers to override town planning and zoning boards. Fazio spoke today at a forum organized by a nonprofit that focuses on land use. It's called the Regional Plan Association. Democratic candidates Ned Lamont and Josh Elliott addressed the group last week. A local immigration advocate says there's a lot of fear in Connecticut's Haitian community after the Supreme Court ended legal protections for Haitian immigrants who fled violence and natural disasters, something called Temporary Protected Status, or TPS. Tabida Sudeo is executive director of CT Students for a Dream.
3: There are folks who have had TPS, especially Haitians, from since 2010 during the earthquakes that occurred, and folks have been here for at least a decade and have purchased homes, they have jobs, they're well established.
1: Sudeo told Connecticut Public's Where We Live that the local Haitian community has been struggling in part because there's a lack of language resources in Connecticut. For more on immigration and the Supreme Court rulings, check out Where We Live at ctpublic.org or wherever you get your podcasts. A Connecticut state health plan for municipal employees has had a surge of enrollment for its plan. The year that began on July 1st, WSHU's Ibang Udama has more.
4: Comptroller Sean Scanlon oversees the state's health care plans, including the Connecticut Partnership, which covers more than 74,000 teachers, first responders, and other municipal employees. He says 17 new groups representing more than 6,300 people have joined this year.
5: The partnership plan is offering the most stable, most affordable, highest quality health care for these municipalities. I think that that's why you saw 17 new groups join this July 1st. And why there's been 50 groups joined since I became comptroller in 2023.
4: The plan was launched in 2016. It offers non-state public employees the choice to participate in the state employee health plan, which has more than 250,000 people enrolled, including retirees. For the New England News Collaborative, I'm Ebong Udama.
1: Today is the last World Cup game at Gillette Stadium, temporarily renamed Boston Stadium for the tournament. France and Morocco are squaring off in a heavyweight match that will send the winner to the semifinals. Thousands of fans got to the stadium hours before the game to take in the atmosphere. Olivier Bizzi lives in Massachusetts, but is originally from France. He says it's a once-in-a-lifetime experience to watch the French team in Massachusetts.
6: You could not dream about it, like when you move to the United States, that you'll get a chance to see them play the World Cup here. So that was phenomenal when they announced it, and now it's just like pure pleasure.
1: Whoever wins the French-Morocco game will play the winner of the Spain-Belgium match, which is tomorrow. Of course, Belgium ousted the United States. Rappers from across the state gathered at Underground Mass Chaos, a live music competition in Bridgeport showcasing independent artists. Connecticut Public's Dashiell Hayes was there.
7: Rappers from across the state gathered at Underground Mass Chaos, a live music competition in Bridgeport showcasing independent artists. For many performers like Danny Figueroa, events like this provide a rare opportunity to share their music and connect with new fans.
8: I want people to understand that Connecticut isn't just a state filled with random people. Like, everywhere you look, you'll see somebody with some form of art or some form of creativity that they have.
7: Artists and organizers say that Connecticut's music scene is filled with talent that's often overlooked. Radio programmer Shanetta Walker says creating spaces where local artists can perform helps strengthen the state's creative community.
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7: The competition featured performers from across Connecticut, with the winner earning additional exposure through future performance opportunities. For Connecticut Public, I'm Dashiell Hayes.
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0: This is All Things Considered from NPR News. I'm Mary Louise Kelly.
13: And I'm Scott Detrow. It is time now for our science news roundup from Shortwave, NPR Science Podcast. I am joined by the show's host, Regina Barber, and Nate Rott. Hey to both of you.
14: Hey.
15: Hello.
13: Nate, this is the first time I've introduced you that way. That's exciting.
15: Yeah, man. It's going to be fun doing it till the end of October.
13: All right. So, as always, Regina, you know how it works.
14: I do.
13: You have brought us three science stories that caught your attention recently. I assume at least one is about space. Tell me what they are.
14: There is one about space. But the first story is about how many different types of insects there are on the planet. And spoiler alert, it may be way more than you thought.
13: Ooh, okay.
15: Our second story is about space, Scott, and it looks at quasars, which are these super bright lights from ancient galaxies that can tell us more about the formation of the universe. Mm.
14: And the final study looks at the unfortunate eating habits of California wolves.
13: Let's start with the insects, the many, many, many insects.
15: Yes, bugs. So this study starts in a protected area in Costa Rica, and it looks at a very specific subset of insects called parasitoid wasps.
16: And they're really diverse. There are these like tiny wasps, like really, really tiny.
14: Like millimeters tiny, says Melissa Guzman, an entomologist at Cornell University.
15: And these itty-bitty wasps are called parasitoids because they lay their eggs in or on other species, like caterpillars.
13: Can I say something? I saw a wasp do this to a cicada in my backyard, and it was horrifying.
15: What?
13: It was like alien in real life.
14: Oh,
13: it was,
14: my gosh.
13: It blew my mind.
15: Life finds a way.
14: But don't worry. These are not hatching out of human chests.
13: Good.
14: It's going to be okay.
13: Okay.
15: Yeah, yeah, for now. But because these wasps are so small, it's like really hard to tell one species from another. So the scientists looked at a specific sequence of DNA from these wasps, and using that and some fancy modeling, they estimated there are 3,400 different species of one subfamily of parasitoid wasps in this one nature reserve.
13: What?
15: A lot.
14: Yes, a lot. But scientists wanted to take it a step further to get a sense of how many types of all insects there were in the reserve in Costa Rica. So they used that modeling and a larger sample of insects to get a number.
15: And then they used that number to try to solve this big scientific mystery, Scott.
13: I love myself a good big scientific mystery. Which one was this?
14: So scientists wanted to know how many species of insects existed on the entire planet. And the best estimate to this point, based on studies of beetles, is that there are roughly 6 million.
15: And for perspective, Scott, even the most generous estimates of how many bird species there are on the planet suggest only about 20,000.
13: Okay, so it's more than 6 million, I'm assuming, is where this is heading.
15: Yes. So this new study published in the Proceedings of the National Academy of Sciences suggests that 6 million number, you are right, Scott, is a huge undercount.
13: How many insect species are there on Earth?
14: Yeah, between 14 and 20 million at minimum. So up to three times as many species as previously believed. Here's Melissa again.
16: There's so much that we don't know, right? And I think it's humbling just to get a sense of how much we have yet to discover.
13: That's wild. Like, but what do you do next? Do you have like an insect census? How do you try and verify this in any way?
15: I mean, yes, there's like a lot of uncertainty with this kind of modeling. And, you know, we've only taxonomically described about 1 million insects so far. So, you know, do the math. It would take a lot of work.
13: Okay. Next topic. Quasars. Fun word to say. Cool thing. Remind us what they are.
14: Yeah. So they are blazing bright centers of galaxies. And at the center of that is a supermassive black hole, millions of billions of times the mass of our sun. And dust and gas is spiraling into that black hole. It heats up and it starts to glow. So when astronomers see these quasars, the light that they see is
17: a supermassive black hole caught in the act of feeding.
13: What an amazing thing to think about.
14: Yeah, so that's Daming Yang. He's the first author of the study out this week in the Journal Astronomy and Astrophysics, which reports the discovery of 31 quasars. And these are among the oldest quasars ever found. And before this study, astronomers only knew a handful of quasars this old.
15: Yeah, and Scott, something that's kind of cool about this is that these were all found with a space telescope that not a lot of people know exists. It's called Euclid. The European Space Agency launched it in 2023. And although it isn't as powerful as the Hubble Space Telescope or James Webb, it was designed to scan large swaths of the sky, which makes it really awesome at finding rare objects.
13: I mean, this is a cool thing to think about and envision, but I assume astronomers need a little more than this is cool for doing this work. Like, what is the practical value of spending time trying to ID these?
14: Yeah, so these quasars are from, like, soon after the Big Bang. They're much bigger and brighter than astronomers would expect them to be that early in the universe. So Daming says there's a lot of questions about how they got so big so fast.
17: Like, what are they grown from? How did they grow? Like, these questions, by only collecting more of these quasars, we can answer this.
15: And these ancient quasars might tell scientists more of the era when stars were born from the primordial hot goo that occurred after the Big Bang.
13: We will save the primordial hot goo for another day.
14: Yes.
13: And let's move on to topic three, wolves.
15: Yes, an animal that is often controversial wherever it is cohabitating with people. You know, whether that's in the Western U.S. where I am, the Midwest, or Europe, you name it.
14: Yeah, and a new study out this week in the journal PLOS ONE is not going to soothe any of that hate some people feel about this predator.
13: Why is that?
15: So this study focuses specifically on wolves in California, which have migrated here from Oregon. And it looks at the impact they're having on cattle and, consequentially, people, ranchers.
14: Yeah, and researchers at UC Davis did a DNA analysis of the scat, you know, their poop, from two wolf packs in 2022 and 2023 to see what they were eating.
15: In both years, Scott, they found that the primary food source for these packs was cattle.
13: I mean, I guess my reaction, I'm not super surprised by that, right? Because that's the particular reason that ranchers have such strong feelings about wolves. Like, what am I missing?
14: That's reasonable to think, but it's uncommon for livestock to be the primary food for these wolves. So Tina Saitone, the study's lead author, says in most states, wolves predominantly eat wild game.
18: But when wolves come to a human-dominated landscape like California with very little prey, you're going to see a very different composition of prey.
15: So in other words, you know, California doesn't have big populations of elk like Montana or Wyoming. We don't have as many deer as there are in the Midwest or the Northwest.
13: So the wolves just don't have a choice then. Is that it?
14: Yeah, that's right. So Neil Carter, who studies wolves at the University of Michigan, says this study, which he wasn't involved with, underscores how complicated it is for carnivores to come back to places that have fundamentally changed.
19: If you want to have these animals on the landscape, you know, you have to start kind of building back the full ecosystem.
15: Which in California would mean boosting mule deer populations, which are currently declining because of habitat loss, boosting other game species like elk that the wolves can eat. And look, that's not something that could happen overnight. But I think this study does give the people that manage wildlife and want to see fewer conflicts between wolves and humans something to think about and to aim for.
13: Nate Rott and Regina Barber from NPR's science podcast, Shortwave. Thanks as always.
14: Thank you.
15: Yeah, thank you.

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7: Live from NPR News in Washington, I'm Janine Herbst. Today was the last day of Ayatollah Ali Khamenei's funeral, which started a week ago and spanned five cities. This comes as the U.S. and Iran traded fire for a second day. NPR's Hadil Al-Shalchi has more.
8: Earlier in the day, Iranian state media showed huge crowds swarming the truck carrying the casket of Ayatollah Ali Khamenei and four of his killed family members as it made its way through his birthplace, Meshed. People wearing black spilled into the streets to perform the ritual Islamic funeral prayers facing the caskets draped in the Iranian flag. Iranian state media reported that army fighter jets were flying over the skies of Meshed to secure them for the last day of the funeral. On Wednesday, U.S. CENTCOM said it struck Iranian military installations in retaliation for Iranian strikes on ships in the Strait of Hormuz. Iran responded by targeting U.S. military bases in Kuwait and Bahrain. Hadil Al-Shalchi, NPR News, Istanbul.
7: The main Democratic Party says it's working on a plan to replace Graham Plattner as the U.S. Senate nominee. Plattner announced he's suspending his campaign after he was accused of sexual assault by a former romantic partner. He denies the allegation. NPR's Sage Miller has more.
9: While Plattner has not officially withdrawn himself from the race, the main Democratic Party released a statement saying it will host a new nominating convention to select his replacement. The statement emphasized the process would include Plattner supporters and draw from the grassroots movement his campaign built. State party leadership knows without that support, the chances of beating Republican incumbent Susan Collins becomes much harder. The main Senate race is a critical seat Democrats are looking to flip in November if they have any chance of taking control of the chamber. The party has less than 3 weeks to register a new nominee with the Maine Secretary of State. Sage Miller, NPR News.
7: Gas prices are ticking up again. They've been fluctuating for months because of the war in Iran. As NPR's Joe Hernandez reports, it's made filling up the tank unpredictable for drivers.
10: The average cost of a gallon of regular unleaded was $3.85 on Thursday, according to AAA. But that number surpassed $4.50 in May and was as low as $2.79 in January, the organization found. Personal finance experts say the seesaw of gas prices can be an added stress on consumers trying to budget for fuel. It's also changing how they buy. Data from the cashback app Upside found that when gas prices rose in early March, drivers visited gas stations more often and bought less fuel each time. To stay ahead of price swings, experts say consumers can bank on higher costs and use apps to shop around for the best deal. Joe Hernandez, NPR News.
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2: For Connecticut Public Radio, I'm John Henry Smith. A housing expansion in Rocky Hill is offering new hope for dozens of homeless veterans and their families. Connecticut Public's Abigail Brone reports.
12: The demand for these services is high, especially with another 100 Connecticut service members set to come home from deployment in the coming days. That's according to Connecticut Department of Veterans Affairs Commissioner Brigadier General Ron Welch.
13: On the darkest days of our veterans and family lives, in some cases, these facilities will provide hope for brighter days ahead as our staff works really hard to develop a clear roadmap for independent living.
12: The remodeled building on the VA campus in Rocky Hill will have 6 townhouses for veterans and their families. 14 more homes will be set aside for individual vets. Residents pay 30% of their income to live in the apartments. The program is designed as temporary housing for veterans experiencing or at risk of homelessness. Residents work with a team of case and social workers to get back on track to secure permanent housing. Abigail Brone, Connecticut Public Radio.
2: Connecticut health officials are warning of a parasitic illness spread through contaminated food. 23 cases of cyclosporiasis were reported in the state. It causes severe gastrointestinal symptoms. Officials urge people to wash leafy greens and berries. The air quality, there's an air quality alert in effect for southern Connecticut, and elevated levels of air pollution are around. Tonight will be muggy. Some fog is possible. It's 6:06.
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0: This is All Things Considered from NPR News. I'm Mary Louise Kelly.
14: And I'm Scott Detrow. For a second consecutive day, the U.S. has launched new airstrikes against Iran. And in response, Iran fired missiles at U.S. allies in the Middle East. The strikes came hours after President Trump said the U.S.-Iran ceasefire deal was, quote, over at a NATO summit yesterday, and also insulted Iran's leaders.
15: I don't want to deal with them anymore. They're scum. You know what scum is? They're scum. They're sick people. They're led by sick people. And they're vicious, violent people.
14: Here to talk about all the latest is Ambassador Nicholas Burns. He was the U.S. ambassador to NATO under President George W. Bush and led negotiations on Iran's nuclear program. Ambassador Burns, welcome.
16: Thanks so much, Scott.
14: Let's just start with this. What has your reaction been to the last 2 days of events?
16: I think it's clear that Iran does not want to honor the ceasefire. The rulers in Tehran clearly believe they have a stronger will than the United States.

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1: For Connecticut Public Radio, I'm John Henry Smith. The State Elections Enforcement Commission has approved $3.7 million of campaign funding for Democratic gubernatorial candidate Josh Elliott after he raised enough small dollar donations to qualify. The grant comes from the state's Citizens Election Program. In return, Elliott must follow state clean campaign rules. Elliott is challenging Governor Ned Lamont in the Democratic primary August 11th. The Department of Children and Families says the emails of two employees were compromised in an email phishing scheme. The Child Protection Agency handles some very sensitive personal information. State officials did not say what kind of information was exposed. And when it comes to business friendliness, Connecticut ranks 23rd nationwide, tied with South Carolina. That's according to CNBC, and that's up five spots from last year. The Business News Network gives Connecticut high marks for education and quality of life and low marks for the state's high cost of living and of doing business. I'm John Henry Smith. This is Connecticut Public Radio.
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4: In Los Angeles, I'm Kai Rizdahl. Thursday, today, 9 July. Good as always to have you along, everybody. You know, this might, I'm prepared to admit, sound harsh, judgy even, but not fundamentally unfair. The markets, as has been pointed out a time or two, are an idiot, or at the very least, willfully unaware. You look at the global news cycle the past 24 or 36 hours, and you would quite reasonably say, stocks are going to tank and oil is going to spike. Oh, that markets were indeed rational. Traders looked around today and said, nah, everything's good. But you know what? Consumers, too, get a vote on what happens in this economy. And as Marketplace's Elizabeth Trovall reports now to get us going, inflation was, is, and shall remain for a while top of mind.
5: Gasoline today may cost less than when it peaked earlier this year. But Mark Finley with Rice University says you need to look back further.
6: There's still significant year-on-year inflation and pressure on prices at the pump.
5: Gas is still up 70 cents or so from last year.
6: It's the one thing that you have screamed at you from every street corner. And so it has an outsized impact not only on inflation and inflation expectations, but things like consumer confidence.
5: And while Yelena Shalicheva with the Conference Board says long-term inflation expectations have been in check thus far, prices have consumers concerned.
7: So if the conflict drags on, we may see a much more significant reaction from the consumers, and that could lead to some unsustainable pickup in inflation expectations.
8: And if inflation expectations go up, then we think we can get all of these propagation effects.
5: That's Andy Glover with the Kansas City Fed. He says employees start asking for higher wages.
8: Firms start raising their prices because they expect their suppliers to raise prices. And so it can just become embedded and cause, you know, a persistently higher inflation.

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5: Japanese frigate. Koizumi Shinjiro held talks with Australian Defense Industry Minister Pat Conroy and New Zealand Defense Minister Chris Penck in Turkey on the sidelines of the NATO summit. Japan and Australia are jointly developing new ships based on the Mogami-class frigate of the Japan Maritime Self-Defense Force. Taiwan has called for a coordinated international response to China's pressure in the first island chain, which spans from Japan's southwestern Nansei Islands to the Philippines. An international forum on maritime security opened in Taipei on Wednesday. Lawmakers and experts from 16 countries and regions, including the United States and Japan, took part. Taiwan's Ocean Affairs Council head, Guan Biling, said the status quo is being altered in the first island chain through increased pressure by China's military and Coast Guard. Guan said the original status quo may suddenly no longer exist, even without the outbreak of a decisive war. 4 years have passed since former Japanese Prime Minister Abe Shinzo was fatally shot in the western city of Nara. Many people laid flowers and prayed on Wednesday near the site of the shooting. In January, the Nara District Court sentenced 45-year-old Yamagami Tetsuya to life in prison for killing the former prime minister. His defense team has appealed the ruling. His trial focused on how much weight should be given to Yamagami's upbringing. His family had financial difficulties because of his mother's large donations to the religious group formerly known as the Unification Church. This is NHK World Japan.
6: This is The World. I'm Marco Werman. Reading Lolita in Tehran, a memoir in books by Azar Nafisi, became a bestseller when it came out in 2003. In it, Nafisi tells how, equipped with a PhD in English and American literature from a university in the U.S., she returned home to Tehran to teach right after the 1979 revolution, only to come face to face with the increasingly oppressive rules of the Islamic Republic. Her response? Start a secret book club for women to talk about literature. There's now a film adaptation of Nafisi's book. In this scene, Nafisi, played by Iranian actress Golshifteh Farahani, explains the purpose of the club to her brave members.
7: So, we're all here because over the years, each one of you has shown me that you're dedicated to the study of literature. The literature they don't want us to read. The forbidden books. The words they're afraid of. So, let's see if our own faith in reading can transform the gloomy reality of this revolution. Let's see if reading Lolita here in Tehran will help us fight back.
8: Yes.
6: The film adaptation is directed by Israeli filmmaker Aaron Riklis and opens in New York City this Friday before a nationwide rollout. Aaron Riklis is in Athens and Azar Nafisi is in Washington, and they joined us to talk. Welcome and thank you both for being here.
9: Thank you. Happy to be here.
10: Thank you.
6: Azar, it was remarkable to see this movie at a time when Iran is at war with Israel and the United States after years of ever-determined protests against the mullahs whom you were in confrontation with. What is it like for you to have this adaptation of your memoir coming out now?
10: It is interesting that how much of reading Lolita has become pertinent today. I have very mixed feelings about this. On one hand, despite all the brutality, despite the fact that as you and I speak now, so many young, dedicated, wonderful people are getting their sentences of execution. This regime has been executing people, taking advantage of the confusion of the war. So it constantly breaks my heart. And what I was going to say was that whenever my heart breaks, I remember my mother. When I left Iran in 1997, on the last day I was in Tehran, my mother kept following me around and telling me, tell them, telling me, when you go there, tell them.

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1: 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I'm Marco Werman.
0: And I'm Carolyn Beeler. Have a great evening, and we will see you back here again tomorrow.
2: 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By the PRX Ambassador Council, whose members include Serena Altschul, John and Kimberly Morch, Christopher Sakara, Jennifer Carroll, Belinda Kiley, Lawrence Hall, and Dan Tauber. The World's theme music is composed by Ned Porter. 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
6: This is Where We Live from Connecticut Public Radio. I'm Catherine Shen. If you plan on visiting one of the scores of state parks in Connecticut, here are a few things to keep in mind. Stay hydrated, don't forget the bug spray, and try to take a few minutes to stop. Leave your smartphone in your pocket and take it all in. It takes a lot of work to help preserve these outdoor spaces. Today, we learn what that looks like across our state. We hear from the Connecticut State Parks and Forests Association and learn about their efforts to pass down land stewardship to the next generation. Plus, Connecticut State Parks are a treasure trove of Indigenous history. A local author shares their guide on hiking Indigenous lands across the state. That's coming up next on Where We Live, right after the news.